0: Welcome to All Things Moore County, Moore County's weekly radio show highlighting the many facets of the Sandhills. That includes real estate, lifestyle, community, and neighborhoods. And now, from Four Properties, here's your host, Bill Sahadi.
1: Good morning and welcome to the talk show, All Things Moore County. Dorothy, we've had a couple of shows over the years where, if I make this statement, you'll readily agree that in our business, in our real estate business, we have the privilege of meeting people sometimes that become friends,
2: yep,
1: that come here from a different part of the country, that have very interesting backgrounds. And it's one of the magical things about our business, meeting people, getting to know them, and welcoming them to Moore County, and in this particular case, Southern Pines. And I'm speaking about Jane Goodrich and her husband, Jim Van Pernis, who have bought a home in Southern Pines, not far from where I live. They came from Maine, and their background and how they found Southern Pines is only part of the story, but it's an interesting part of the story because I remember when I moved here back in 1999, even though I had started coming here in 1979, I remember Joan Scott at the Country Bookshop, and I remember every time my mom would come down to visit in the early 2000s, she would spend an extra amount of time in that Country Bookshop. She was an old-fashioned, she was born too late, actually. She was kind of frozen in the 50s and 60s, and the Country Bookshop struck a rhythm with her. So, Jim, we spoke, I guess, you had reached out to me about a building lot, and that's how we first met. And I asked you the question, how did you find Southern Pines? And it's not a quick answer.
2: It's not a difficult answer, but we were running a greeting card company that wholesales their greeting cards to gift shops and bookstores all over the country and a little bit around the world as well.
1: Yeah.
2: And in the early 2000s, we got a sizable order from the Country Bookshop. Somebody who was never a customer of ours, but somehow they probably picked up one of our catalogs.
1: Okay, and the name of your company was?
2: Saturn Press.
1: Okay, which you have recently sold.
2: We've recently sold. Jane and I are now retired.
1: Okay.
2: But a new owner has taken over the business and moved it to Connecticut.
1: Right.
2: But that gave us the opportunity to slow down and say, it's time for us to retire, and maybe we don't want to do that in the frigid barons of Maine.
1: So were you making calls in different areas in the southeast and getting to see different towns at this firsthand?
2: We would often try to escape the worst part of winter.
1: So you'd come together.
2: And we would drive to the south to get away, do the snowbird thing, get away from Maine.
1: Okay.
2: And we said, we've got this new customer in a town we've never heard of called Southern Pines.
1: Right.
2: Let's go visit our customers. We always found that to be a good customer rapport relationship.
1: Exactly.
2: And so we said, we'll stop in Southern Pines.
1: Yeah.
2: And when we did, we were enchanted.
1: Yeah. So, Jane, you came with him on his first trip here. You
3: yes.
1: got a chance to see it. But you guys spent time in New Orleans. You've gotten very familiar with different parts of the Southeast.
2: Yes.
1: But you did choose Southern Pines. Why? What was it about Southern Pines that tickled your fancy? Either whomever.
3: Well, for me, it was the architecture.
1: Okay.
3: I'm an architecture person. I drive through town. I'm particularly interested in resort architecture. And it was clear to me that Southern Pines had that going on with its history, that
1: yeah.
3: there were cottages here that were... The names of the streets are all named for New England.
1: That's right.
3: Northeastern towns. So I said, this is certainly an area where people came for whatever reason. This is before I knew the history of Pinehurst or the history of the area. which didn't take me long to learn. But it was obvious that it was that. So the architecture, the resort architecture, the resort quality of that having happened in the early 20th century, late 19th century, was of immediate interest to me.
1: Yeah. In between the lines of what you just said, there's a historian right below the surface.
3: Yes.
1: Where you, and a researcher.
3: Yes.
1: And an author, which yes. we're going to talk about a little bit today, but more later in the fall. It's interesting. When we met in person, you presented me with a list of homes. And then you emailed me a final list after our first or second meeting. There may have been 40 homes on that list. I dare to say that you are more familiar with the homes in the area of Southern Pines that you are interested in than most real estate brokers. If I mentioned an address, you could off the top of your head talk about that property. What was your criteria?
3: For me, history.
1: Yeah.
3: It's how well the house looked, how well it was not necessarily maintained, but that it kept some of its integrity from when it was built.
1: Yeah.
3: Its siting, the quality of the architecture, just those things.
1: Yeah. Well, you guys have been in your home now for 10 days, something
2: yep,
1: to that
2: 10
1: effect.
2: Days.
1: And you're going to be spending part of your year here in Southern Pines and part of it in Maine. And I think by the time you come back, you'll get yourself more settled in. But there is a subculture here in Southern Pines, which I think you've already sensed, Jane, about there are a lot of historians, there are a lot of preservationists, there are a lot of people who want to preserve what Southern Pines offers. And it looks like a Norman Rockwell-type community, as we remember it, because one of the draws of Southern Pines, I've always felt, is that it reminds people of the towns they grew up in, either from New England or the Midwest, the Mid-Atlantic area, and it's sort of like a step back in time.
3: Yes, it is.
1: Yes?
3: Yeah, absolutely. It certainly evokes, in many ways, my childhood home, where I listened to railroad trains at night when I was in my bed.
1: Right.
3: And yeah, it seems to be much like a New England town in many ways.
1: It is. When you came and called on the Country Bookshop, you know, there was a life we grew up with in the 60s and the 70s and the 80s where there were Hallmark stores all over the country, in every mall, and that's how people communicated before the onset of the internet and computers. But Saturn Press had no relationship whatsoever to a Hallmark card or quality. What you did was quite different.
2: Yeah, Saturn Press was, in the trade, what's known as an alternative greeting card company.
1: Yeah.
2: So the big people were Hallmark and American Greetings, and they would dominate the stands available at the pharmacies, at the chain stores, even in the supermarkets later on.
1: That's right.
2: But we wanted to do something different, and we wanted to create an artistic form that didn't really exist with those big producers. And we chose to buy antique scrap iron printing presses and create one of the very first letterpress lines of greeting cards.
1: So you are from the analog, not digital,
2: exactly,
1: generation, and you spit into the wind and you said, you know what?
2: Mm-hmm.
1: I'm staying in my lane and I'm going to do what I do. You started the company in the mid-80s?
2: Yep. 1986 is the day we first opened, and in the fall of 1985, I was acquiring that first printing press that we needed.
1: Tell me about the press that you used.
2: The printing press was built in 1932 in Chicago. It's a 3,000-pound chunk of cast iron, and it was, in its day, the workhorse of the printing industry. So before everybody did anything on the internet, you had to have a piece of paper to do it on. So we all had to file our taxes on paper, not on a computer.
1: That's right.
2: And the press was made by a company called the Mealy Printing Press Company, a different spelling than the Mealy Vacuum Cleaner Company, but
1: right.
2: a company that was based in Chicago. And this machine that they built was a major workhorse of the printing industry in the 1940s and the 1950s all across America. It produced all of the business forms that every printer in every town created for all the needs, whether it was an attorney's letterhead or a school board's scorecard for students' grades, all kinds of things like that. That was a workhorse machine. So there was multiple copies of that printing press available in every county across America.
1: There is a YouTube video of you working on that printing press, which I'm going to post in the podcast
2: okay.
1: that this radio show will become. And but talk a little bit about, because the quality of what you did and the type of customers you were trying to gear your product to.
2: So our customers were people who wanted to have a creative product, something that was more artistic than the standard greeting card.
1: Yeah.
2: And by choosing letterpress, we were giving them a product that had a tactile quality.
1: Yeah.
2: With letterpress printing, it's the form of printing that was used for woodblock printing. It's the form of printing that was used by Gutenberg when he invented printing. And you create an indentation in the paper with the wood block or with the metal printing type. And so you're not picking up a slick, smooth, glossy piece of paper. You're picking up a rough piece of paper with indentations that you could feel with the tip of your finger. And that is a quality that people had forgotten about as we moved into the digital age. And we said, let's bring that back. Printing has a tactile quality.
1: And you kept that going against the grain, pretty much.
2: Always against the grain.
1: So 35 or 40 years you were in business?
2: 40 years nearly.
1: And the demand remained consistent through the years?
2: Yes. And we started up, of course, with almost no business. And
1: yeah.
2: with any new business startup, we had to lose money for the first 5 years. But then we started making money, and we were able to maintain that level and grow it. And we sold with some of the largest retailers in the country, outlived some of them,
1: mm-hmm.
2: But always said it's the mom-and-pop stores that are our bread and butter.
1: That's right.
2: They're the ones that are going to continue because they have a person that operates them, not a big corporate entity. There's somebody behind each little gift shop that wants to buy a Saturn Press greeting card.
1: You caught my attention when you told me that some of your clients were museums.
2: Mm-hmm.
1: And I grew up in a house where my mother would buy cards from museums because of their quality and the fact that they were unicorns and they were not the standard, you know, run-of-the-mill card. And that's the way we were brought up, and we observed and watched her. And it's interesting, those things become indelible in your brain. Every Christmas, she would have a dining room table full of these gorgeous cards that she would handwrite
2: mm-hmm.
1: From a time gone by. Today it's an Instagram post or That's a right. Facebook post, and let's give a shout out to this person or that person, and you're done. But you caught a wave and you wrote it, and your careers, actually you both met in college at
2: That's
1: the
2: great.
1: University of Rochester.
2: Rochester Institute of Technology.
1: Okay. Was this what you started out to do when you were there?
2: Yeah. What happened with me is I got hooked on printing by a high school shop class. So this is in the 1970s, and I learned everything I possibly could from my high school instructor. And he said, you've got an affinity for this business. You should go to a school like Rochester,
1: mm-hmm.
2: where they're going to prepare you for the market world of printing. And that could mean anything from working for the Bureau of Engraving for the federal government or working for Acme Printing Company in downtown All America or working for a major newspaper.
1: Yeah. And Jane, you went to Rochester as well. You started out as a photographer?
3: I studied photography and graphic arts and graphic design.
1: Yeah.
3: And so, interestingly, we always considered ourselves oddballs and that we were using antique equipment to produce antique imagery in a time when everybody was moving forward. And we also are probably the only people I ever knew who actually went into business doing what we were educated to do.
1: Yeah.
3: We stayed in that lane, too. We didn't go from a college education to something completely different.
1: Yeah.
3: So that was odd.
1: Well, you know, there's that expression, a life well lived, and you can stand and look back and get a perspective on where you were. And you kind of did things your way, and you stayed true to, I guess, the philosophy you set out with, and you didn't compromise. And it worked.
2: It worked.
1: Right?
3: Yes.
1: It's got to give you a tremendous feeling of satisfaction.
2: Against the odds, it worked.
1: Against the odds.
2: Yes,
1: they even named a movie against it, right?
2: Yeah. And, you know, it's an industry that has been in collapse. The printing industry is much smaller than it used to be ever since the advent of the internet.
1: That's right.
2: And the greeting card industry is much smaller than it used to be given the advent of cell phones. There just isn't that much demand for a greeting card, a piece of stationery anymore.
1: Yeah, Jane.
3: But when we were loading the printing presses ourselves into the back of trucks from printers who would give them to us because they wanted to get rid of them because they considered them scrap, the printers would look at us and say, show us their word processors and show us all their new equipment.
1: Yeah.
3: All that equipment is now on the landfill and our printing press is still running.
1: Wow.
3: So.
1: Well, she's waving us off for the first set, but I just want to tell you, I remember playing golf with a friend of mine I grew up with in high school in the 90s, and he was a paper salesman.
3: Mm-hmm.
1: And as the internet was starting to grow, his business was starting to erode, and it became one of those things where an industry was being sort of phased out and a new one coming in, which happens, right? And people have to learn to pivot.
2: Yes.
1: But you didn't pivot, and you got away with it.
2: We got away with it. We aimed for a niche.
1: Yeah.
2: A small market.
1: Yeah.
2: Didn't try to capture a huge market. We knew that the people that wanted our product were going to be oddballs.
1: We're going to come back in the second set with Jim Van Pernis and Jane Goodrich, talk a little bit more about their journey to Southern Pines. Want to talk about your interest in history, Jane, because I think you have a second calling here, which we'll talk about. This is All Things Moore County. We'll be right back.
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10: The Moore County Republican Party's Lincoln-Reagan-Trump dinner is May 12, featuring author Peter Schweizer, whose investigation exposes weaponized immigration by America's adversaries.
11: I spent 55 minutes with the president in the Oval Office to discuss the findings of the book. It has been very helpful in guiding the administration in some of the policy initiatives that they're taking towards various countries.
10: What he shared in that White House meeting is detailed in Schweizer's bestseller, The Invisible Coup, describing how years of weak U.S. immigration policy emboldened China, Mexico, and Muslim radicals.
11: You have these very powerful forces that are saying, no, we are here in effect to transform the United States, not ourselves, to change and adapt to American culture. And with the Islamic community, this is a very, very aggressive posture. We have foreign actors who themselves describe mass migration as a means of subverting and undermining American sovereignty.
10: Purchase dinner tickets today at moregop.com. Join us on May 12th.
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1: Welcome back to All Things Moore County. Our guests for the hour are Jim Van Pernis and his wife Jane Goodrich. Their 40-year run as Saturn Press came to an end in 2024, and they made a career out of bucking the grain, so to speak. And there's a shop term, bucking the grain, which I did as a kid. I couldn't plane a piece of wood straight. I kept bucking the grain, is what the guy told me. They have purchased a home here in Southern Pines, and they maintain a residence in Maine, at which, by the way, was a house that you built yourselves.
14: Correct.
3: Yes.
1: And it's on one of the islands off the coast of Maine. So is it true? I've not been to Maine, but is it true Stephen King's depiction of the state? Or some of the books that he does in some of these small towns, it seemed very rural to me. But I think of Maine, I think of Kenny Bunkport, I think of Bangor, I think of some of the areas that people go to vacation. But Maine, it has a lot of different subsets of people, huh?
2: Maine's a large state with a lot of land.
1: Yeah.
2: But a relatively small population, just a little bit over 1 million people in a state
1: is that
2: has
1: all?
2: More acreage than any other New England state. So you get all walks of life in Maine, and a lot of it is people who are visiting there for their summer vacation, but you get people who've grown up and lived there their whole lives, and they're much more down to earth. And Stephen King has lived and worked out of Bangor, Maine, and he finds plenty of fodder in the local communities to write his books.
1: Your husband is so diplomatic. Being from Brooklyn, I never learned the ability to do that, but I would say that he captured the underbelly of Maine in some of his books. That's what a guy from Brooklyn would say, but what you said was much nicer. So you spent 40 years there, and what we didn't mention in the first set was doing that. Jane, you were the you did a lot of the designing of these cards that we were speaking about. Gets back to your photography, your art, and your writing, your inspiration.
3: All the cards were images that I sourced, or sometimes I would draw them, or sometimes I would find something I sourced and tweak it by redrawing it differently. So they were basically three kinds of things.
1: So were the some of the designs and the images that you did, you sort of captured moments in time that were not necessarily present but could go back 50, 100 years?
3: Oh, absolutely.
1: They had some beautiful, I mean, there were some beautiful renderings that I saw.
3: From 1870 to 1930 was basically where I was looking.
1: Yeah.
3: Our most popular series, one of our most popular series of greeting cards, resembled the interior of old Boy Scout books, animal tracks in the snow and how to identify them, how to identify different trees, different pine cones. You know, they were sort of instructional diagrams. And they were super popular cards. Yeah.
1: So you were, in your design work, you were also a storyteller.
3: Oh, you have to be, yes.
1: Right.
3: Greeting cards telling story. If you're not appealing to that tiny little twinge in the heart,
1: right,
3: that little tiny bit of sentimentality, which has to be there,
1: right,
3: the customer's not going to pick it up.
1: Yeah.
3: It has to. You have to tell that story for them a little bit.
1: In the set, in between the sets, you were mentioning, because I mentioned my sisters who are big fans of vintage cards and high-quality cards. You mentioned Magpie in New York City, which was a client of yours.
3: Yes.
1: On Amsterdam Avenue in,
3: yes,
1: the Upper West Side.
3: Yes.
1: And the American Folk Art Museum.
3: Yes.
1: Some of your clients. So you were appealing to a niche crowd. I mean, just a very specific. And to this day, I think they probably still carry.
3: Yes. I would say they do, if, yes.
1: Have you been back to New York since you've sold Saturn Press?
3: No.
1: Do you not want to go back?
3: No.
1: I would
3: go back.
2: It just hasn't been on our radar because we've been basically preoccupied with figuring out how we're going to manage our retirement. So
1: right,
2: we're sort of like, it's nice not to have to get up in the morning and be at the telephones at 8 by 9 o'clock in the morning and doing all of those chores. So we're sort of like, New York to us represented work in many ways. We would always attend and exhibit at trade shows there. So
1: So you're back to your home search here. We mentioned about the list of homes that made your hit list, so to speak. Not, they were not necessarily homes that were on the market for sale, but they represented specific looks that had a New England feel to it, but more than just that.
3: Yeah, it didn't have to be New England. It had to be architecturally superior.
1: Yeah.
3: Architecturally nice. And interestingly enough to me, I'm not going to mention the house.
1: Right.
3: I don't want to say, but there was one house that was obvious that I would perhaps be able to research it just from driving by, which I did. And I fell into a rabbit hole and I figured out who had owned it and, you know, the name and where the family were from and did the genealogy on the family and took it all the way back. And like, okay, that's how they ended up in Southern Pines. It's just interesting. And I find that interesting, that's all.
1: What is that? They advertise on TV quite a bit about your family tree.
3: No, Ancestry.com.
1: Thank you. And okay. So, but you kind of do that with homes of interest to you, the Holmes family tree, where it went back to from its original owner. You go to the courthouse.
3: You go through deed records. I use Ancestry.com, too. Genealogy is a fabulous way to figure out history and timelines of where people went and which family knew one another. I think if you actually did a family tree of Southern Pines, you find that many, many of these families, people know the Boyds, had many, many different, you know, friends, but you'd find within these smaller areas also equivalent, where one person comes down, then someone comes down and buys a house next door, and you'd find these little cohorts of people who came here,
1: yeah,
3: and you'd find their story.
1: Yeah. the house that you did the same thing on the house that you eventually purchased.
2: Yes.
1: And you found out some very... the home was built somewhere in the 1930s.
2: Yes.
1: And from the time you were first looking at it and after you had made the commitment to move forward, it was important to you to know the home's history.
3: I could barely contain myself from driving to Carthage.
1: Right.
3: And we did, and we found things. Jim can say what we found. It's interesting.
1: It was very interesting to me.
2: Well, we took the ownership back and traced it all the way back to the house building and say, okay, this was the first owner of the house.
1: Right.
2: And we kind of thought, well, and we learned that this person was from Bryn Mawr, Pennsylvania, which made us think, okay, he's probably from a moneyed family.
1: I didn't know it was from Bryn Mawr. Okay. Yeah.
2: This person was born and raised in Bryn Mawr, and we thought, okay, this is going to be a moneyed family. He's probably going to have a connection to the Boyd family of Weymouth.
1: Mm-hmm.
2: But we were wrong about that.
1: Mm-hmm.
2: He was the son of an Irish immigrant farmer, and he worked his way up the ladder, starting in the golf community in Pennsylvania as a locker boy, and became a professional golfer and almost won the PGA one year.
1: In the 1920s,
2: yes,
1: I believe.
2: And in the 1930s, he was offered a lot of land near the Southern Pines Country Club.
1: Okay.
2: And basically, the deed says for a dollar,
1: uh-huh,
2: you can build a house here.
1: Uh-huh.
2: And he did so.
1: For a dollar.
3: Uh-huh. And, a dollar and other valuable considerations. Right. I'm sure it was more than a dollar. But
2: that valuable consideration translated in him to being the golf pro,
1: right,
2: at the Southern Pines Country Club,
1: right,
2: for 20 years.
1: So
3: you should say his name. His name was Emmett French.
1: Emmett French.
3: Emmett. His real name was John. They called him Emmett. Emmett was he took that name. He was John French, but John C. French. But he became Emmett, and he was always called Emmett. It's spelled different ways sometimes with one T and one and two, but he was apparently a beloved golf pro here,
1: uh-huh,
3: and split his time between Youngstown, Ohio, and Southern Pines. He would go back and forth. And when he was here, he was quite a famous person. I mean, he had almost won the PGA, and he was the father of the Ryder Cup because he won some tournaments in England, in which no other American had ever won tournaments in England.
1: Right.
3: You can easily look him up on
1: Google
3: Wikipedia.
1: Him and Wikipedia.
3: Read about him, yeah. He's a very kind of dapper, good-looking man. Interesting.
1: It's fascinating. We had lunch at Taglio's one day, and you said to me, hey, I have something to tell you. As a matter of fact, it was the day you were closing on the house. And we sat there having lunch, and you were, Jane, you were going on about this gentleman without a note in front of you. It was your memory, your recall was ridiculous to me. And you know, we live in an area where we appreciate the beauty of Southern Pines, but I think a lot of people maybe don't go the distance in terms of really finding about the history of the home. And it's amazing because the home today is renovated, so it's not the same home. But I think you told me that the golf course, which was known as the Southern Pines Golf Club, which people here will remember as the Elks Club.
2: Right.
1: And today, now it's owned by the Pine Needles, Mid Pines.
2: For a while, it was owned by the city of Southern Pines, prior to the Elk Club.
1: That's right. But there was the golf course actually was close to the home where there was a hole.
3: There were holes way, way far up into that area, up into, you know, beyond Spring Road, is it? Way up into near Hill Road, and okay, there were golf holes up there in the 1928, they built some, and they were done by Donald Ross, but then the Depression,
1: right,
3: and they closed them. They didn't, those holes that were up in the area didn't last any more than probably 1 or 2 years.
2: Yeah, okay. For that short period of time, it was a 36-hole golf course.
1: Right.
3: Yeah.
1: And I remember the Elks Club when I first came here in 1979 is a 27-hole course, which I played often. And to this day, that back nine, the third nine, has been turned into land that is zoned for recreational use, I believe. And it backs up to homes off South Valley Road. you can take a walk on South Valley and look behind the homes and see overgrown holes that the town is not. I mean, I think a lot of people have tried to approach them about residential development, but the town is very careful about what they approve and don't approve because they're always trying to protect the neighborhoods. Let's come back in set three. I know the time is going to go fast as we talk, but we're speaking with Jim Van Pernis and Jen Goodrich. They are new residents of Southern Pines, and I guess we'll be enjoying your company for half the year, back and forth. Or they can catch you
3: down. We'll split our time coming and going.
1: I bet. This is All Things Moore County. We'll be right back.
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0: Welcome back to our third set of All Things Moore County. Speaking with Jim Van Pernis and Jane Goodrich. They have recently retired. They ran the Saturn Press for 40 years. It's now being run by a company out of Connecticut. But what they did and the tone that they set is something they can look back on and say, you know what, it's like the Frank Sinatra song, My Way. I did it my way, and they did. And you smile when you heard that. The photography, Jane, the art work that you did, and the stories that you told in your cards told you at some point in your career that the next step was writing. It was a creative expression. It seemed like a natural evolvement.
1: Yeah, it was. When I was young, I was told I should be a writer. It was something that was told to me when I was in school, and my sister's a writer.
0: Uh-huh.
1: And so it's a little in the family. And yeah, it was a natural step for me. When you are young yourself, you have to concentrate on the field, at least in our case, in which you could actually make money. And that seemed to be more greeting cards and the printing. But I always wrote our catalog. Our catalog had all my writing in it, which I wrote, various blurbs for the catalog, and also and did the photography for the catalog as well.
0: Mm-hmm.
1: That always was done by me.
0: That expression, when you're starting out and you're on a path, is stay in your lane, right?
1: Mm-hmm.
0: And you stayed in your lane, but now you can meander off onto some of the exit ramps and go into some different things. You actually wrote your first book called The House at Lobster Cove back in 2016.

0: 17, and you designed the cover of the book, and Jim printed it.
1: Yeah, the publisher asked that I do that. It was almost a prerequisite. Yes, we'd like to do your book, but can you print the cover?
0: Yeah.
1: Because Saturn Press was a well-known, you know, printing company. So, I designed the cover, and then I hand drew the title, the text, the type for the cover.
0: Right.
1: And then Jim printed it on our old first printing press. It was on the, sentimentally, it went on the first press we ever owned.
0: Tell me about The House at Lobster Cove. It's a novel?
1: Yes. It's a historical fictional biography, in a way. It's about a real person, a man named George Nixon Black, and his famous shingle-style house, which was called Cragside, was built in 1882, 1884, torn down just after he died in 1929. And it's about he and his story as a person. He's a fascinating individual from Boston, but it's about this architecture, the history of this man, somewhat the history of Boston, has everything from the Civil War to the influenza epidemic, all throughout the history of the family. Throughout the story, yes.
0: And I understand you sold over 12,000 copies of the book already.
1: I did.
0: That's terrific.
1: Yes, people liked it. It's got good reviews all over Amazon and Goodreads and those kind of places, and people love the book.
0: If people want to look it up, I mean, there is a place they can go to research The House at Lobster Cove.
1: Yeah, it can be purchased from any local bookstore, and I would encourage independent bookstores. They've always been my customers.
0: Right.
1: And I would encourage somebody to go there and ask. They can be ordered. It can be ordered. But the company who you can order it directly from is Itasca. So if you Itasca,
0: right.
1: Itasca.com is the
0: Yeah.
1: is where it's fulfilled from. But you can get it at any bookstore. Go to your bookstore.
0: You know, the comment you just made about you would recommend independent bookstores.
1: Yes.
0: That's in lockstep with a lot of what's going on in downtown Southern Pines, where, you know, there are no franchises allowed in the town, and we have a host of independent retailers. But the world today is different than it was when you started out, because of social media, the internet, Amazon. People can get on their computer and have things delivered to their door. So the onus on independent retailers is getting tougher and tougher. So we have some very courageous entrepreneurs in the Southern Pines and the Pinehurst and Aberdeen areas who still want to do their own business, and they don't want to have big box retailers, and there's a push here every year, buy local. Don't even go to Cary or Raleigh and buy local, because it all helps to generate the tax revenues.
2: Because we've been connected to this retail industry for 40 years as wholesalers selling to them, we would get to meet all kinds of retailers.
0: Right.
2: And it can be a very, very successful business to somebody that is committed to it. But it's a lot of work, and
0: right.
2: It requires a strong personality and a strong commitment to taking risks. And you can succeed, but it is risk-taking. And absolutely, shopping local makes a huge difference in the culture of a town and the viability of the town itself.
0: Yeah. You guys are both in lockstep with the town is going to embrace you when they get to know you. And when you come back here, you know, in the summer or the fall, I mean, I know you've already been to the Shaw House.
1: Yes.
0: There's a Pinehurst Historical Society, the Pinehurst Civic Club, the Givens Library, which is a great place to do research, and, of course, the Weymouth House.
1: All places they'll see me.
0: Yeah. Yes. I mean, they may bid for your services. I don't know. Think about it. All the research that you do. I mean, it's you enjoy it. When you mentioned you couldn't wait to get to the courthouse, there was like a childish smile on your face. Mm-hmm. Like it was like going to Disneyland.
1: It's you don't know what you're going to find.
0: Right.
1: And 9 times out of 10, I would also say about people's own family history. People say, "Oh, I didn't come from anything interesting." everybody came from something interesting.
0: Yeah.
1: Check it out. Your family, your life, your history, it's all interesting. And you're going to find really interesting things if you look.
0: A few weeks ago, we had Rachel on from CD's Plants. And you had the good fortune to meet her.
1: Yes.
0: At your house. Mm-hmm. And Rachel has a big background in landscape design, and she was able to educate you on some of the plantings and such that you have at your house, which maybe alter your plans because you have to do some moving of things because of the way they were improperly put in based on their potential to grow. What you do is not unlike what Rachel does. You look at a home and you want to know its history, its story. I almost want to, because I had Rachel come out to my house. I was so moved by her show that she came out and did a consultation for me. And mm-hmm. I gladly paid her to do it because I have a property that's worth continuing to grow it and beautify it. And the house, I almost want to hire you, Jane, to research the history of my house beyond the family that I had on. It was Dr. Stuber and his seven children. They lived there for some 50-plus years. But prior to that, there were other owners, and it's a house that sits right in front of Loblolly, which also has a lot of history.
1: I'll be glad to do it.
0: Yeah?
1: Oh, yeah.
0: So, you know, we have different garden tours and such during the year. Over the years, Loblolly has been used as a site, but I imagine, I think Loblolly was built in 1908, or I don't remember the exact year. My home was built in 1940, and I was told that the big bamboo wall between the two homes basically was put up because prior to my home being built, Loblolly had this unobstructed view of my property plus what is known today as Weymouth Woods, between the Weymouth House and Inchiline, right off East Connecticut. So I think when you come back and you're ready to go, I love my house and I love the renovation that I did, but I want to know more about it.
1: Well, there's nothing like a good spite fence. You might want to check the court records. We may find even more.
0: You may. I mean, this is what I heard. It's hearsay.
1: Oh, of course.
0: We will look forward to seeing you. You've started to establish some roots here. We've got you hooked up with some good contractors, people to help you get going. And the summer is going to go very fast, and you'll be back here in full throttle. And the autumn here is, to me, it's the most beautiful time of the year, and it's very long. It starts in September. It doesn't end until early December, and it's just magnificent. So we're going to look for you down the
1: road.
0: We'll
1: be back and forth.
2: We'll look forward to that.
1: All year long.
0: Jim Van Pernis, thanks for joining us.
2: Sure.
0: I was very anxious to get, as I've gotten to know you, I thought this would be a great format to have a conversation. And Jane Goodrich, appreciate it.
1: Thank you.
0: And we will see you shortly.
2: Very much.
0: This is All Things Moore County. Everybody have a great week. Thank you.

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0: Welcome to This Week on Capitol Hill, your insider's guide to the story shaping Washington and the world. I'm Tony Perkins.
1: 2 weeks ago, Obama was applauding Virginia for redrawing their maps to eliminate Republicans, and yet he was in shock and very critical when Louisiana is now going to draw its map to elect more Republicans. It's time for the Democrats to stop being such hypocrites and finally have everybody across the country to stop using race as a reason to draw congressional lines.
0: How was Texas Governor Greg Abbott reacting to last week's landmark Supreme Court ruling that Louisiana's congressional map, drawn with race as a primary factor, was unconstitutional? Now, Louisiana and several other states are moving to redraw their congressional districts, a shift that could have significant political implications heading into November. Louisiana Governor Jeff Landry will join us with more. And are we any closer to a deal with Iran or further from one?
2: We're in good shape. And now we're doing well. Now we have to get what we have to get. If we don't do that, we'll have to go a big step further. But with that being said, they want to make a deal. We've had very good talks over the last 24 hours, and it's very possible that we'll make a deal.
0: That was President Trump earlier in the week. We'll talk with Ambassador John Bolton, former National Security Advisor to President Trump, for his perspective on where negotiations stand and what it means for U.S. policy. House Speaker Mike Johnson will also be here with his reaction to this week's primary results out of Indiana, Ohio, and Michigan. Plus, the Supreme Court is set to consider a major case next week involving abortion by mail. We'll break down what's at stake. All of that and more coming up on this week's edition of This Week on Capitol Hill.
3: Today's edition of This Week on Capitol Hill is being presented by AARP.
0: The first wave of primary elections took place this week across Indiana, Ohio, and Michigan. The results suggest Republicans remain competitive, even as economic concerns continue to dominate voter priorities. Joining us now to unpack it all is Washington Stand reporter Casey Harper. Casey, welcome back to This Week on Capitol Hill.
4: Thanks, Tony.
0: So what are the key takeaways from this first wave of primary results?
4: Sure. There's a few that we can take away from this. And you mentioned one that, you know, Republicans by no means are crashing and burning right now, which many Democrat doomsdayers are saying. And there is sort of a nervous fear among Republicans about that because it is a midterm election with the Republican president. And it's whether Republican or Democrat in the White House, we've seen a pattern of midterms being tough for the incumbent party. You remember the Tea Party during President Obama's first term was really disastrous for him. So there's some nervousness about that. But a couple things that stood out to me. Senator Sherrod Brown is a popular Democrat who has a pretty good chance against Senator John Husted. Brown is popular in the state, even though Ohio is leaned red. And Husted is sort of an unknown a little more. He's never faced voters. He was put in office after Vice President J.D. Vance went to the White House. And so I think that is a big question mark. There's probably going to be a lot of money poured into that race where Democrats are going to be hopeful they can pick up a seat. We can also talk about redistricting, but what I'm hearing from a lot of Republicans and my sources in the Republican campaign world is they're really excited about these Indiana results. They say that, you know, the president, President Trump endorsed several challengers to incumbents and did very well, and there's no doubt about that. The president's candidates did probably overperform expectations. I would put a little asterisk on that, Tony, which is they really outspent those incumbents pretty heavily. Over $8 million spent in these races. And you know that that is a lot of money spent in a state race like this.
0: It is. But to the bigger narratives, as we were talking about how the Republicans did a lot better than what the media and Democrats were hoping they would do. And I think we'll look at that in context. This is like the worst scenario almost to run in. I got high gas prices. Yeah. Economic issues are driving voter concern. The war in Iran has not been very popular. And as you pointed out, historically, the party that's in power does not do well in the midterm elections. So for this first, and it's just the first, but in this first wave of primary results, it does show that the Republicans have a fighting chance to keep the majority in the House and in the Congress going into this midterm election.
4: Yeah, I think that's right. And one of the questions here was, can Republicans win when President Trump is not on the ballot? That's been a big question. And it showed that, you know, Trump, of course, endorsed them, but he wasn't on the ballot, and Republican voters still turned out. And I think that's really important because President Trump won't be on the ballot in this November, and maybe the MAGA conservative coalition can stay together for another election without him being on the ballot. But that coalition is fraying right now. It's holding together. I think there's maybe some problems with Hispanic voters we can talk about. I think that the administration is at risk of frustrating pro-life voters, and we could talk about that. But no doubt about it that this was a good week for Republicans.
0: How quickly is it anticipated that the Republicans need to move on from the high gas prices? And as the gas prices come down, that that's going to be beneficial to them as they move deeper into the primary season?
4: Definitely by November. That's definitely a number. I mean, there's sort of hard to know, but there's a few things happening. There's a lag on the gas prices. Now, we've seen that the oil markets, they go up and down pretty rapidly, depending on even the comments that President Trump makes. I think that a lot of people were disappointed to see that the Strait of Hormuz Project Freedom is not going to continue without getting some kind of peace deal. I think that the idea that the Strait of Hormuz could be open when the Iran war is not necessarily over, I think was maybe really encouraging to people, because ending the Iran war seems like a very difficult, gargantuan task. But if we could somehow keep the Strait of Hormuz open while the diplomacy works itself out, that could be a good middle ground that could get prices down. So I think that if they return to that plan, that could be really encouraging for markets and get those gas prices down. But those are a lagging indicator. Unfortunately, President Biden drained the strategic petroleum oil reserves in the U.S. to a pretty dangerous level in his previous term. And so President Trump doesn't have as much to work with going into Election Day and releasing those reserves. But he can do other things, make announcements on oil development. If he can keep getting oil out of Venezuela, that's going to increase supply. But it's not just supply. It's the general feeling and the forecasting among oil producers that they have a steady future ahead. And with Trump in office for two more years, they do have relative comfort in that regard.
0: Casey, I want to shift more to domestic issues. The Supreme Court last week striking down Louisiana's congressional districts, which has created another wave of redistricting. Louisiana, or in fact, we're going to be talking with the governor of Louisiana, Jeff Landry, in a little bit about the redistricting effort there. But Tennessee moving forward with it, South Carolina considering it. How significant might this be?
4: Oh, it's hard to overstate how significant this is going into November. We've been in a long-going redistricting war. We got Texas, North Carolina, Missouri, Ohio, Florida, and Utah have made changes that could pick up about 9 seats for Republicans. We don't want to be presumptuous, but that's the forecast. But then California, Virginia, Democrat states, they made changes that basically offset those gains. Though I will say Virginia has a pretty strong court challenge against their redistricting that still has to play out. And that puts all eyes on states like Louisiana. As you mentioned, I'm glad you're having Governor Landry on to talk about that. Those primaries are delayed. Tennessee, Alabama. By my count, Tony, Democrats were about tied or maybe up by a seat in this redistricting battle before the Voting Rights Act ruling. Now that that is changed, that can open the floodgate for a lot of big opportunities for Republicans, especially in the South, to run up the score on Democrats.
0: Well, given how close Congress is even right now,
4: yes,
0: in terms of its party makeup, that could be the deciding factor mm-hmm. in the midterm elections. Another issue, we were talking about the court last week in Louisiana and the redistricting. Louisiana also before the court on a case out of the Fifth Circuit, the abortion drug mifepristone. A Fifth Circuit court last week said a stay could be in place while that was fully adjudicated. The Supreme Court, after an emergency appeal by the drug manufacturers, put that on hold. They're going to hear that next week. The Family Research Council has actually submitted an amicus brief in support of the state of Louisiana. How do we see this unfolding? What's the timeline here?
4: Yeah, I mean, I think we're going to see some action really quickly because that stay expires on Monday. And so they could have extended it for longer. The stay on the stay, I guess you could say, with the Supreme Court intervened and they required more they required more information from the lawyers involved in the case by Thursday. And so that's pretty advanced timelines for the Supreme Court. I think we could see something pretty quickly. I've read the FRC amicus brief making good points about violation of states' rights to regulate their own abortion. And then the good point about partner violence, about how when you have a so-called telehealth abortion, you could have an abuser or even a man or a teenage boy with an expired library card can get an abortion pill at this point in the way that the FDA has set up the regulations. And that's a point actually that the Fifth Circuit made in their ruling, is that when this was first allowed by the FDA in 2000, you had to have three in-person doctor's visits to get the abortion pill. Now, Tony, I mean, I don't know, you won't, but you could get on the internet and have one by next week, right, if you wanted.
0: It's sad. Yeah. It's interesting that you have almost every Democrat on Capitol Hill lined up with the drug manufacturers, which is standing with the FDA. Mm-hmm. That's not a company I would want to be a part of. Casey Harper, thanks so much for joining us.
4: Thanks, Tony.
0: All right, folks, coming up next, we're going to take a look at the latest with Iran and the United States in their negotiations. So don't go away. Ambassador John Bolton joins us next.
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0: I'm Tony Perkins, your host. Well, U.S. policy toward Iran this week has shifted so quickly, it's hard to tell whether Washington is applying pressure or preparing for a deal. One day it's maximum pressure, the next day it's talk of peace. Through it all, though, one line has remained firm. President Trump's insistence that Iran must abandon its nuclear ambitions. So are we actually nearing an agreement, or could military action resume? Joining us now to break it all down is John Bolton. He served as National Security Advisor during the first Trump administration and as U.S. Ambassador to the United Nations under President George W. Bush. Mr. Ambassador, welcome back to This Week on Capitol Hill. Thanks for joining us.
17: Oh, glad to be with you. Thanks for having me.
0: All right. I'm just going to add your assessment of this week as we've seen kind of back and forth, maximum pressure, talk of peace. Where are we?
17: Well, I think it's very much up in the air. And even if we hear positive news one day, it can be contradicted the next. So it's a fast-moving and I think very confusing picture. I do think that the pressure that was applied by the U.S. blockade of Iranian ports has been an important factor by cutting off oil sales by Iran and therefore the revenue they generate. That has put significant economic pressure on the regime in Tehran, which is already suffering under a bad economy before the war started. And our attacks along with Israel have destroyed a lot of their military infrastructure. So the blockade is a very important reality and something that we should use for maximum leverage.
0: You know, the president in his negotiation tactics often creates kind of a chaotic environment. That's a part of his strategy. But when you combine that with what may be, well, we don't know for certain, but quite possibly total chaos in Iran with no one really kind of knowing who's in charge, could that be contributing to what appears to be a totally chaotic situation?
17: Yes, I think that's right. And you know, the inability of the government in Tehran to form coherent diplomatic positions, to engage in systematic negotiation, really to have an idea of what the real position of the government is evidence of just how much damage the U.S.-Israeli strikes did. You know, we still haven't seen a single sign of life from the supposed new supreme leader, Mojtabi Hamani, the son of the deceased former supreme leader. And I suspect what's happening is that really nobody's overall in charge, that there's a diffusion of power, and that's what's leading to some of the confusion on their side. But it is also a sign of how successful the attacks were and why, if the regime does begin to come apart at the top, the opponents of the regime inside Iran, with some help from us and others on the outside, I think would have a real chance of bringing the regime down.
0: So to put a bow on this and bring this to a conclusion, obviously the president, national security being the focus here, he's made very clear no nuclear capabilities from Iran. But he's got the pressure domestically, oil prices, gas prices, midterm elections. What can be done? What point do we have to reach to say mission accomplished for now? Maybe the regime change comes later at the hands of the Iranian people. What's the exit?
17: Well, I think there's got to be some very clear agreement on how to handle the aspects of the nuclear program as they currently exist. People point most to the highly enriched uranium, which is a necessary step to nuclear weapons. But there are a lot of other aspects to this program that really should be taken out of Iran's hands. They've been saying for 40 plus years they don't want a nuclear weapon, and consistently violating what they say. So I think a lot turns on whether we get just empty promises from the regime, or whether we get something more concrete that gives us a lot more confidence than the Barack Obama's 2015 nuclear deal, which Trump rightly withdrew from in 2018.
0: So would it be the ability to validate, verify the end of their nuclear ambitions, and two, the securing and opening of the Strait of Hormuz so that traffic can once again move through there without being molested by Iranian forces?
17: Right. And I think you're bringing up the Strait of Hormuz is very important. You know, anybody who can look at a map could see that that was a potential choke point. The Iranians have now made it a reality. And unless they are moved away from that position and deterrence reestablished, they'll turn the Strait of Hormuz on and off like a light switch for the foreseeable future. And that's something that we can't tolerate. I mean, we believed in freedom of the seas while we were still colonies of Great Britain. This is a very important point for us. And it's a critical point for the Gulf Arab states, the other oil producers in the Gulf region. If they can't ship their oil peacefully and without hindrance through the Strait of Hormuz, would really give the regime in Tehran a chokehold permanently over oil production from the entire region.
0: Being that most of the recipients of that oil is from Europe and elsewhere, should we not be leaning more heavily upon our European allies to step up to the plate?
17: Yeah, I think it's correct to say that the Europeans made a real mistake in saying this is not our war. It is. Global prices in petroleum are affected when 20% of the world's production capacity is cut off, which is what Iran did. That's why we're paying higher prices at the pump here in the U.S., even though we get almost no petroleum from that region. Obviously, buyers all over the world can bid for oil, and so when you see a shortage caused by cutting off Gulf production, our prices are going to go up, and so are the Europeans. I think Trump made a mistake not consulting them in advance, but they should behave like leaders thinking geostrategically. They should be with us. We've had reports on the other side of the world that South Korea is giving thought to actually joining with us to try and keep the Strait of Hormuz open. I think we need more allies like that, more allies like Israel.
0: Mr. Ambassador, just have about a minute and a half left. The president scheduled to go to Beijing. Is this a time to go there until we have a conclusion of the situation with Iran?
17: You know, I think it would be preferable to put it off until there was a conclusion. But of course, the president had originally agreed to go right at the end of March, beginning of April. And so he postponed the visit for 6 weeks. And I can see reasons why he would not want to postpone it again. I think the Chinese really do want this meeting. And I think it's a good opportunity for us to put pressure on China to say Iran's conduct here is unacceptable and you should be pushing back on it, too. China buys a lot of oil from Iran. That's true. But they buy more oil from Saudi Arabia and the United Arab Emirates. So they have a strong interest in a free flow of oil out of the Gulf. We should try and leverage that if we can.
0: What other items should be top of the list in a conversation with Beijing?
17: Well, I think it's very important that we make it clear that it would be unacceptable for China to threaten Taiwan with military force, or obviously to engage in military force. Even a blockade around the island, not an actual invasion, is unacceptable to us. And I think all of our friends and allies in the East Asia region. I think we've made it clear for decades now, no military solution is acceptable. And I think Xi Jinping needs to be reminded of that.
0: Ambassador John Bolton, always great to see you. Thanks for joining us.
17: Well, thanks again.
0: All right, folks, coming up next, big news across the country as we look at the redistricting issue. Well, coming up next, the governor of Louisiana, Jeff Landry, joins us here on This Week on Capitol Hill. So don't go away. We'll be right back.
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18: Overnight tonight, skies will be mostly cloudy. We'll dip down to a low of 59 degrees for Sunday. All sunshine, warm temperatures, high of 85. Sunday night, just an itty-bitty chance for a shower during the overnight hours. Otherwise, look for a low of 62. Now, Monday, a front comes through, a new front, and that will deliver a chance of showers and thunderstorms throughout the afternoon. Look for a high of 77. And Tuesday, back to a full complement of sunshine and a high of 70. I'm Steve Leader Adams in the Weather Center.
16: WEEB, we've got you by the ears.
0: Well, last week's landmark ruling by the U.S. Supreme Court striking down congressional districts drawn based upon racial makeup has fueled another wave of redistricting efforts in several states, including Louisiana, which was at the center of that court case. Joining me now is Louisiana's Governor Jeff Landry. Governor Landry, welcome back to This Week on Capitol Hill.
23: Hey, Tony, it's always a pleasure to be with you.
0: So Louisiana's at the center of attention with this court case last week, but it's triggered redistricting efforts in other states as well. But that's happening right now. The Louisiana legislature's in session. Give us the latest on the redistricting effort.
23: Well, look, Tony, I think that the Supreme Court has finally helped untangle Louisiana and many states, especially across the South, in a nasty weave of litigation that's been going on since the 90s. In fact, Louisiana has been engaged in 27 federal lawsuits since the 1990s, which has basically taken away the legislature's power to draw congressional districts, to draw legislative districts, for local government to draw their districts. And basically what the Supreme Court finally said is that we're no longer going to sort voters based upon race. And that takes Section 2 and makes it fit squarely inside the 15th Amendment and 14th Amendment. And so that's what we're doing. We're going to get an opportunity to go back to drawing our congressional districts, giving the legislature the power that they have always been given, both under the U.S. Constitution and our state constitution.
0: Well, it's been long coming. I remember when I was in the legislature and we were redrawing the maps, we had to go to the Justice Department to get them to sign off on our congressional districts. And they were basically the ones writing our drawing our district lines. So what do you think the ultimate outcome is going to be in the redrawing of these lines in Louisiana?
23: Well, you know, interestingly, you mentioned the approval that you used to have to get from the U.S. Department of Justice, and that was called preclearance. And what's interesting is that the 5-1 map that the liberal federal judge here in Baton Rouge had found to be unconstitutional and enjoined, which started this Robertson-Colley loop of litigation right after 2020, that map, the 5-1 map, had been pre-cleared by then-Attorney General Eric Holder's Department of Justice. I mean, so think about the hypocrisy of the left and the Democrat Party. Look, let me sum this up for everyone watching out there or listening. No longer can the Democrat Party blame the Civil Rights Act for losing elections. That's the bottom line. Today, the Supreme Court has instilled fairness and cemented the rule of law in our election process and the way we draw districts in the United States for the U.S. House of Representatives.
0: So do you envision, Governor Landry, the legislature going back to the 5-1 makeup of the Louisiana congressional delegation?
23: I mean, look, what I would like is the most defensible map, because I'd like to get Louisiana out of the litigation nightmare that we've been entangled in. Again, we've spent over $40 million since 2011 alone on federal litigation. That's $40 million we can't spend on education or roads or other services that our citizens would gladly use that money for. And so what I'm hoping for is a defensible map. As I said earlier, I think a 5-1 map is probably the most defensible map. The Supreme Court mentioned that in the Colley ruling, where they said, look, we just didn't find that Louisiana needed to draw a new map, and that was under a 5-1 map.
0: Governor, we just have a little over a minute and a half left. The court, Louisiana, is before the court on another issue. Louisiana has been leading the effort to protect the unborn and challenging the FDA's policy on the abortion drug mifepristone being sent through the mail. The Supreme Court set to make a decision on that case next week.
23: Yeah, look, you know, Tony, we love our classification of being the most pro-life state in the nation, and we take the right to life extremely seriously. And so our Attorney General has done a phenomenal job, both helping us get to the Dobbs case, which ultimately overruled Roe, to where we are today. And the interesting part is that we've been able to enjoin the drug in coming into the state with the Fifth Circuit enjoined it. And basically the Supreme Court granted an administrative stay. Now, I'm not getting too excited about that or angry about the court. The court is just saying, look, we want more information before the court so we can understand whether or not the stay was properly placed by the Fifth Circuit. So, again, Louisiana continues to lead in protecting life in the nation.
0: Do you expect the court to allow that stay to stay in place until this is finally adjudicated? 15 seconds.
23: No, I don't. I think that once the court gets all of the information, again, remember, this was the Biden administration watering down the rules. So I think once the court gets enough evidence, I think they'll come to the right conclusion.
0: Governor Jeff Landry, always great to see you, my friend. Stick with us, folks. We're back with more after this.
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7: Wave of competitive multi-state primaries in Ohio, Indiana, and Michigan. Yet the media's response was pretty subtle. It was subdued. Does that suggest the results point to Republican strength, or at least a trend that's harder for Democrats to challenge? Joining me now is House Speaker Mike Johnson of Louisiana's 4th Congressional District. Mr. Speaker, welcome back to This Week on Capitol Hill.
8: Hey, Tony, great to be with you.
7: All right, so what do you make of Tuesday's primary results?
8: It's what we expected. You know, we are very bullish about the midterm elections in November, and this is in spite of the media's breathless prognostications that Republicans are going to lose the House. Now, remember, they cheer against us every single day. Everything that we've accomplished in this Congress, they said, was impossible, could not be done. They also said we were going to lose in 2024. So I wouldn't put any stock into any of that, and I would not put any stock at all into historic trends. It is true, as we've discussed many times, that we have to defy history to win the midterms and grow the majority this time around. But I'm convinced we will. And the results last night are more evidence of that. All of our candidates who we expected to prevail did. And on the left, an interesting trend the media is trying to cover up is that the far left, the insurgent candidates, are winning some of these primaries. That's a great concern to the Democrat Party because they're not electable people in a general election. One more trend, I think, that works in our favor for November.
7: Well, speaking of trends, we talked about this briefly last week with the Supreme Court weighing in on Louisiana's congressional districts. Well, since then, we have other states moving to redraw the lines. We could see just through that process probably a net pickup of possibly 5 to 7 seats for Republicans across the country.
8: potentially even more. It depends on how many states get in on this. And this trend was long overdue. I mean, for years, we'd argued, decades now, that the common sense reading of the Constitution says you can't.

0: not use race as a determining factor. You can't discriminate against voters of any skin color. And that's what the previous regime, the previous kind of rules had done. So the Supreme Court has finally set that right. And you see a number of states jumping in to then correct that. In Louisiana, they specifically said in our state, we had an unconstitutional map. So the governor and the legislature literally had no choice. You can't have an election on a map that's been declared unconstitutional. So they're scrambling to try to sort that out. As we sit here today, Tony, I'm not sure what my district lines ultimately will look like. We're at the mercy of the legislature, but that's how our system works, and we'll see what happens. I think we will pick up at least one more Republican seat in Louisiana, and that's going to be the right result because those districts will accurately reflect the population of the state and not be drawn on arbitrary bases.
1: Yeah, I think your district actually will probably be pretty good. When I look at what my congressional district has been, it stretched all the way up to the top of the state, to the bottom of the state. So hopefully that will change. Well, I'm certain that will change as well. Speaking of the Supreme Court, we didn't touch on this last week because it happened in the 11th hour on Friday, where the Fifth Circuit Court of Appeals issued a stay that the state of Louisiana, our state again, had requested regarding mifepristone, the abortion pill. The Supreme Court this week put that stay on hold temporarily, administrative hold, while they received the briefs from the drug manufacturers that are appealing this. Lay out for us kind of how that process works.
0: Well, Justice Alito really did the necessary conventional thing. He held it for about a week, enforcement of it nationwide, so that the high court can review it. Now, they're expected to do that next week. I think May 11th is the date that he placed on it. I would encourage our friends not to read too much into that temporary stay. It's just kind of how the process works. And remember, Justice Alito is an ardently pro-life jurist and actually is the one who authored the Dobbs opinion, which overturned Roe v. Wade. So that's certainly not any indication of the merits of the case. I think the Fifth Circuit is on solid ground, and I think the rationale for the opinion below acknowledges that mifepristone is a very dangerous drug. It should not be administered by people via mail order. And by the way, when it does that, it violates state laws, like in the state of Louisiana, which restricts that. So it's a serious issue. It has huge national implications, and of course, moral implications and all the rest. And the court's going to have to take a very close look at that. I'm optimistic that they'll do the right thing here.
1: Speaking of the importance of this, I mean, this has been the primary factor of driving up abortion rates in this country, 21% since the overturn of Roe. So this is something obviously we need to be watching, but also praying about. Speaking of next week, Mr. Speaker, the Congress will be coming back. What's on the agenda?
0: Well, we've got a lot ahead of us yet to do, even though an election is coming up in the fall. It's full steam ahead for Republicans in charge of Congress. So next week happens to be annual police week. We'll have some legislation that reflects our intent to stand with those who wear the badge, and we back the blue. We'll demonstrate that in word and deed next week. Appropriations is going forward, and our third reconciliation bill, which is going to be a very important piece of legislation to continue on these themes of reducing the cost of living. We're going to work in, try to do some fraud, anti-fraud measures to save taxpayers' funds. And we still have permitting reform and the housing bill still on the table, among other things. So it's going to be a very busy week. Everybody be back after big wins last week. And we're looking forward to getting the job done.
1: What do we anticipate will be in the third reconciliation bill? And the first one was big. The second one's skinny. What's this one going to look like?
0: Well, this one will be just as beautiful, but not as big as the first one, because we had most of the America First agenda jammed into that seismic nation-shaping legislation, and it took us about a year and a half to put together. We have less time this time and less margin to work with, but a lot that we need to do. As I mentioned, the anti-fraud measures are going to be in big demand by voters as that the attention on that issue rises as we get closer to the election. Cost of living, of course, bringing down the cost of living is a continual theme here. And some other things that we'd like to do in this package. Now, I got to get consensus. I need every single Republican vote. So we've been working thoroughly on this for months to try to build that. We'll be laying out the package in the next in the days ahead. I think people are going to be very pleased with what they see.
1: Well, speaking of that third reconciliation bill, given what we saw last week, all the stuff that you were able to accomplish, I mean, I'm wondering, are you storing up more rabbits to pull out of those hats?
0: Well, look, as we always say, it's prayer and patience that delivers these wins. And don't ever bet against the House Republicans. I know your audience doesn't bet, and I don't either. But if anybody does, you should be on the side of the Republicans. We're going to get that job done.
1: All right, Mr. Speaker, thanks so much for joining us. Have a great weekend, and we'll talk to you next week.
0: You too, my friend. Good talk to you.
1: All right, folks, a lot to pray about, a lot on the line. So be praying as the Republicans turn, as the Congress returns next week to work on some very important matters. All right, when we come back, we've got a few more thoughts on the news of this week, so stay tuned. There's still more straight ahead.
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1: Thanks for tuning in to This Week on Capitol Hill. Abortion is more entrenched in America than even I realized. I thought, like most people, that the number of abortions in the United States would decrease after the Supreme Court overturned the infamous 1973 Roe v. Wade decision, which forced abortion on demand on every state regardless of their duly enacted laws. The overturn of Roe and the 2022 Dobbs decision restored, after nearly 50 years, the right of states and elected officials to determine laws protecting life. Immediately following Dobbs, about 20 states enacted laws protecting the unborn, including about a dozen that enacted ironclad protections. Well, then, President Joe Biden and Vice President Kamala Harris
6: repeatedly argued that after Dobbs, women in states with pro-life protections would, in many cases, be unable to obtain abortions, either because it was illegal or practically inaccessible. The reality is that far from decreasing, the abortion rate in the United States has climbed 21% since the overturn of Roe. Why? Because of policies put in place by the Biden administration to undermine the Dobbs decision by accelerating a decades-old push to expand chemical abortion. In the mid-90s, the French-made abortion pill made its way to the U.S. via the Population Council. But there was no company to manufacture and distribute the drug, so a company was formed. Backed by private funding, coordinated by the deep state and operating with notable secrecy, incorporated in the Cayman Islands with little public information beyond its name, Danco, and its only product was the abortion pill. Danco is now trying to keep up with demand under the Biden-era policy that remains in place, which no longer requires in-person consultation or in-person dispensing of the drug. Chemical abortions now make up over 60% of the roughly 1.2 million annual abortions in the U.S. Danco and another abortion pill manufacturer, GenBioPro, filed with the Supreme Court last week to stop a Fifth Circuit Court of Appeals decision that halted the Biden-era policies, which offer no medical oversight to a drug that 1 in 10 women report severe adverse effects to. The companies claim that the state of Louisiana, which brought the suit against the FDA's lax policy, has no legal right to sue. I'm sure their position had nothing to do with the potential loss of profits if Louisiana prevails. Louisiana does have the right to call on the court to stop the damage to its pro-life laws and to the health of its people. As recognized in Dobbs, Louisiana has passed laws to protect the unborn. Those laws are being eviscerated by federal policy. Taxpayers are covering the cost of any woman on Medicaid who ends up in the ER after taking the drug, while Danco and its counterparts reap billions in profits at public expense. These abortion-by-mail manufacturers are not standing alone. The abortion industry and nearly every Democrat on Capitol Hill, 259 of them, filed a brief in support of the abortion drug providers and the FDA. The National Organization for Women claimed that, quote, mifepristone is an essential lifeline for people who live in abortion-banned states, end quote. A lifeline? How Orwellian? If the FDA refuses to voluntarily change its dangerous policy, the court should give life to the words written in Dobbs and allow elected officials to protect their citizens, both born and unborn. And that has been this week on Capitol Hill.
9: WEEB. We've got you by the ears.
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12: have agreed to a three-day ceasefire and an exchange of prisoners.
13: So they're going to be transferring almost immediately 1,000 prisoners from each side. That's very good. Russia, Ukraine.
14: Plan to talk to them again.
13: Yeah, I will. I'd like to see a big extension.
12: The mass exodus of New York's wealthy continues. Correspondent John Scott reports.
15: Major Wall Street firms and prominent billionaires are relocating operations to outside New York City in response to Mayor Zoran Mamdani's tax the rich policies. Critics warn the wealth flight will harm the city's economy and could lead to higher taxes for middle class residents.
12: Critics, including real estate tycoon Steve Roth, argue Mamdani's approach is dangerous, predicting economic damage and future tax burdens extending to middle-class families. More on these stories at townhall.com.
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5: Overnight tonight, skies will be mostly cloudy, 59 our expected low. Then for Sunday, all sunshine to enjoy, but warm temperatures. Look for mostly sunny with a high of 85. Sunday night, just a slight chance for a shower during the overnight, a low of 62. Monday, another front wanders through, and that'll give us another chance for showers and thunderstorms with a high of 77. Tuesday, back to sunshine and 70. I'm Steve Leader Adams in the Weather Center.
9: WEEB, we've got you by the ears.
12: Month, despite an economic shock from the Iran war.
17: Hiring was better than the 65,000 that economists had expected, though it was decelerated from the 185,000 jobs created in March. The unemployment rate remained at a low 4.3%. The war has caused the biggest disruption of global oil supplies in history and sent average U.S. gasoline prices surging past $4.50 a gallon this week. But the conflict hasn't done much damage to the American job market so far.
12: Correspondent Bernie Bennett reporting. Olivia and Liam are topping Social Security's annual list of America's most popular baby names for the seventh straight year. The newly released rankings are based for 2025 on Social Security card applications at birth. And top female names, Amelia, Sophie, and Sophia. More on these stories at townhall.com.

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7: Overnight tonight, skies will be mostly cloudy. We'll dip down to a low of 59 degrees for Sunday. All sunshine, warm temperatures, high of 85. Sunday night, just an itty-bitty chance for a shower during the overnight hours. Otherwise, look for a low of 62. Now, Monday, a front comes through, a new front, and that will deliver a chance of showers and thunderstorms throughout the afternoon. Look for a high of 77. And Tuesday, back to a full complement of sunshine and a high of 70. I'm Steve Leader Adams in the Weather Center.

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6: Overnight tonight, skies will be mostly cloudy. We'll dip down to a low of 59 degrees for Sunday. All sunshine, warm temperatures, high of 85. Sunday night, just an itty-bitty chance for a shower during the overnight hours. Otherwise, look for a low of 62. Now, Monday, a front comes through, a new front, and that will deliver a chance of showers and thunderstorms throughout the afternoon. Look for a high of 77. And Tuesday, back to a full complement of sunshine and a high of 70. I'm Steve Leader Adams in the Weather Center.
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6: News this hour from Town Hall. I'm Ron Taylor. The cruise ship caught up in a hantavirus outbreak is headed to one of Spain's Canary Islands.
7: The CDC says it is sending a team to the island. Dr. John Lowe with the University of Nebraska Medical Center says Americans from the ship will be headed to quarantine at their facility in Omaha.
8: What we've been called on to do is to support the U.S. In bringing back a group of American citizens back to the U.S. safely and to ensure that they're safely monitored.
7: Three people have died since the outbreak, and five passengers who left the ship are infected. Authorities say the risk to the Canary Islands is low. No one on board is showing symptoms. I'm Jennifer King.
6: A Frontier plane hits and kills a person on the runway during a takeoff at Denver Airport.
9: A Frontier plane hits and kills someone who should not have been on the runway at Denver Airport, causing an engine fire and smoke on the plane, forcing an evacuation, according to authorities, and this ATC.com audio with the pilot telling air traffic control.
10: We just hit somebody. We have an engine fire.
9: And
10: there was an individual walking across the runway.
9: This all happening Friday night. Transportation Secretary Sean Duffy says a trespasser breached Denver Airport security by scaling a perimeter fence and running out onto that runway. Frontier says the 224 passengers and seven crew had to evacuate using the plane's inflatable slides. I'm Julie Walker.
6: More than a dozen earthquakes shook Brawley, California last night, including a 4.4 magnitude quake that was felt across Southern California's inland area. The quakes come one day after a series of earthquakes greater than a 3.0 magnitude struck near the Redlands. All of the quakes have occurred relatively close to the San Andreas fault line, but not along the fault itself. According to computer models, the strongest earthquake the San Andreas is capable of is producing an 8.3. News and analysis at townhall.com.
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6: Mexico is looking to revive a ball game that goes back 3,400 years.
12: Urama is an ancient Mesoamerican ball game with sacred roots that was nearly erased during the Spanish conquest. Families in Sinaloa, Mexico are keeping the tradition alive. Near Mazatlan, a group of cousins leap and lunge in a dirt court using only their hips to pass a heavy rubber ball. Maria Herrera and her eldest son are teaching Urama to her grandchildren. She says the game is like an inheritance from their ancestors. Decades ago, big matches were played during religious events. Authorities and players are working to preserve the game's heritage and introduce it to new generations. I'm Jennifer King.
6: The National Retail Federation projecting record spending this Mother's Day, from flowers to spa days to reservations at mom's favorite restaurant. Americans expected to spend $38 billion this holiday. More news at townhall.com. The UK has committed to over $1 billion annually to the EU's Ukraine debt pool, raising concerns about neglecting homeland defense funding.
13: Prime Minister Keir Starmer faces mounting criticism over the UK's deteriorating naval capabilities, underscored by technical failures, sidelining key ships, and leaving only 5 frigates in service. Critics question his decision to commit substantial funds to EU-backed Ukraine loans, while domestic defense budgets remain stagnant until 2030.
6: Correspondent Ken Lorman adds that senior military figures warn that Britain's armed forces lack the resources to maintain adequate defense. Data shows a major shift in where Americans are moving and where their money is going. A new analysis of IRS data from 2012 to 2023 finds nearly $2 trillion in income has moved from high-tax blue states to lower-tax red states. More on these stories at townhall.com. I'm Ron Taylor.
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3: Overnight tonight, skies will be mostly cloudy, 59 our expected low. Then for Sunday, all sunshine to enjoy, but warm temperatures. Look for mostly sunny with a high of 85. Sunday night, just a slight chance for a shower during the overnight, a low of 62. Monday, another front wanders through, and that'll give us another chance for showers and thunderstorms with a high of 77. Tuesday, back to sunshine and 70. I'm Steve Leader Adams in the Weather Center.
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11: Overnight tonight, skies will be mostly cloudy. We'll dip down to a low of 59 degrees for Sunday. All sunshine, warm temperatures, high of 85. Sunday night, just an itty-bitty chance for a shower during the overnight hours. Otherwise, look for a low of 62. Now, Monday, a front comes through, a new front, and that will deliver a chance of showers and thunderstorms throughout the afternoon. Look for a high of 77. And Tuesday, back to a full complement of sunshine and a high of 70. I'm Steve Leader Adams in the Weather Center.
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3: News this hour from Town Hall, I'm Ron Taylor. A fragile ceasefire holds as the U.S. awaits Iran's response.
4: A tenuous ceasefire appears to be holding Saturday between the U.S. and Iran as Washington awaits a response to its latest proposal for a deal to end the war, reopen the Strait of Hormuz, and roll back Tehran's nuclear program. Still, Friday, the U.S. struck two Iranian oil tankers, CENTCOM posting that video. Meanwhile, Saturday, the small Gulf island of Bahrain said it had arrested 41 people it alleges are part of a group affiliated with Iran. Iran's Revolutionary Guard. I'm Julie Walker.
3: Moscow marks Victory Day amid a three-day ceasefire agreement with Ukraine.
5: Russian President Vladimir Putin expressed confidence in Russian troops fighting for the fifth year in Ukraine as he oversaw a toned-down Victory Day parade on Red Square. For the first time in two decades, the procession commemorating the defeat of Nazi Germany in World War II took place without tanks, missiles, and other heavy equipment, with officials there citing the current operational situation. President Trump is taking credit for the agreement.
6: And we have a little period of time where they're not going to be killing people. That's very good.
5: He says his hope is that the break in the fighting could be the beginning of the end of the war. I'm Jennifer King.
3: More than a dozen earthquakes shook Brawley, California last night, including 4.4 magnitude quake that was felt across the Southern California's inland area. The quakes come a day after a series of earthquakes greater than 3.0 magnitude struck near the Redlands. All the quakes have occurred relatively close to the San Andreas fault line, but not along the fault. The head of the World Health Organization is seeking to reassure residents of the Spanish island of Tenerife, worried about the anticipated arrival there of the hantavirus-stricken cruise ship. He issued a direct message to them yesterday. News and analysis at townhall.com.
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3: Different towns have different ways of having fun and drawing tourists.
8: 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While some cities have auto racing, horse racing, dog racing, not Fenglin. Nope, Fenglin has embraced snail racing. Well, there's excitement. No word on if the snails have little teeny tiny jockeys on them. We did learn the first snail race got underway in 2023. And one of these days, officials hope one of the snails might win. Jason Walker reporting.
3: The National Retail Federation projecting record spending this Mother's Day, from flowers to spa days to reservations at mom's favorite restaurant. Americans are expected to spend $38 billion this holiday. About 84% of Americans plan on celebrating spending roughly $285 on gifts. At least 75% of shoppers say they're just going to grab some flowers. Breaking news at townhall.com. America's employers delivered a surprising 115,000 new jobs last month, despite the economic shock from the Iran war.
9: Hiring was better than the 65,000 economists had expected, though it was decelerated from the 185,000 jobs created in March. The unemployment rate remained at a low 4.3%. The war has caused the biggest disruption of global oil supplies in history and sent average U.S. gasoline prices surging past $4.50 a gallon this week. But the conflict hasn't done much damage to the American job market so far.
3: It's correspondent Bernie Bennett. The Atlanta Braves announced Hall of Famer Bobby Cox has died. The MLB team said the legendary Braves managers died yesterday at the age of 84. The team wrote on social media, Bobby was a favorite among all of the baseball community, especially those who played for him. Cox led the Braves to 14 consecutive division titles from 1991 to 2005. More on these stories at townhall.com. I'm Ron Taylor.
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11: Overnight tonight, skies will be mostly cloudy. 59, our expected low. Then for Sunday, all sunshine to enjoy, but warm temperatures. Look for mostly sunny with a high of 85. Sunday night, just a slight chance for a shower during the overnight. A low of 62. Monday, another front wanders through, and that'll give us another chance for showers and thunderstorms with a high of 77. Tuesday, back to sunshine and 70. I'm Steve Leader Adams in the Weather Center.
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12: Overnight tonight, skies will be mostly cloudy. We'll dip down to a low of 59 degrees for Sunday. All sunshine, warm temperatures, high of 85. Sunday night, just an itty-bitty chance for a shower during the overnight hours. Otherwise, look for a low of 62. Now, Monday, a front comes through, a new front, and that will deliver a chance of showers and thunderstorms throughout the afternoon. Look for a high of 77. And Tuesday, back to a full complement of sunshine and a high of 70. I'm Steve Leader Adams in the Weather Center.
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4: This hour from Town Hall, I'm Ron Taylor. At a news conference, Dr. Michael Wadman, chair of emergency medicine at the University of Nebraska Medical Center, says a group of Americans coming from the hantavirus-stricken ship are headed to their special unit in Omaha.
5: We have protocols in the quarantine unit that provide for safe care of these persons, including just all the activities of daily living so that they can, you know, have a comfortable stay, but also have it in an area that's protected and limits spread of pathogen.
4: President Trump's Religious Liberty Commission is preparing to make recommendations after more than a year of hearings.
6: Commissioners have spoken about their priorities, which largely reflect the conservative, evangelical, and Catholic membership. One idea is to increase avenues for religious expression in public schools and other public settings. Another is making public money more available to religious organizations. And there's a push to allow for religious-based exemptions from some regulations and classroom lessons. Bob Agner reporting.
4: The U.S. is still waiting for a response from Iran to a proposal to end the Middle East conflict. President Trump said Friday that he expected a response soon on his framework for peace talks. The shaky ceasefire between the two countries appeared to be holding, even as the U.S. military continues to enforce a naval blockade of the Strait of Hormuz. Meanwhile, Britain announcing Saturday it's sending the Royal Navy destroyer to prepare for a possible joint operation to open the Strait of Hormuz. The National Retail Federation is projecting record spending this Mother's Day. From flowers to spa days to reservations at mom's favorite restaurant, Americans are expected to spend around $38 billion this holiday. About 84% of Americans plan on celebrating spending roughly $285 on gifts. At least 75% say they're going to grab some flowers. News and analysis at townhall.com.
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4: Atlanta Braves Hall of Fame manager Bobby Cox has died. Cox died yesterday at Marietta, Georgia. According to the Braves, Cox had a stroke in 2019, managing the Braves to prominence during the 90s. Bobby Cox was 84. More at townhall.com. Google has reached a $50 million settlement in a class action lawsuit.
9: The settlement includes a commitment to equity measures but does not admit liability. Plaintiffs April Curley, Ronica Lewis, Raina Reed, and Desiree Mayon were joined by other former workers from New York and California. The lawsuit claimed Google shunted black employees into lower-level positions, hazed interviewees, and that hiring managers deemed black candidates not googly enough, a dog whistle for racial discrimination. In a statement, attorney Ben Crump says the case is about accountability, and that the settlement sends a clear message across Silicon Valley and beyond that companies must ensure fair treatment of black employees at every level. I'm Jennifer King.
4: Federal aviation officials investigating after a passenger jet struck and killed a pedestrian on the runway at Denver International Airport. Officials say it happened late Friday night when the Frontier flight struck a person walking on the runway. More on these stories at townhall.com. I'm Ron Taylor reporting.
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11: Overnight tonight, skies will be mostly cloudy. 59, our expected low. Then for Sunday, all sunshine to enjoy, but warm temperatures. Look for mostly sunny with a high of 85. Sunday night, just a slight chance for a shower during the overnight. A low of 62. Monday, another front wanders through, and that'll give us another chance for showers and thunderstorms with a high of 77. Tuesday, back to sunshine and 70. I'm Steve Leader Adams in the Weather Center.
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6: Overnight tonight, skies will be mostly cloudy. We'll dip down to a low of 59 degrees for Sunday. All sunshine, warm temperatures, high of 85. Sunday night, just an itty-bitty chance for a shower during the overnight hours. Otherwise, look for a low of 62. Now, Monday, a front comes through, a new front, and that will deliver a chance of showers and thunderstorms throughout the afternoon. Look for a high of 77. And Tuesday, back to a full complement of sunshine and a high of 70. I'm Steve Leader Adams in the Weather Center.
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10: This hour from Town Hall, I'm Ron Taylor. The British military says an unknown projectile hit a British ship setting it ablaze just off the coast of Qatar.
11: The United Kingdom Maritime Trade Operations Center says Sunday's attack caused a small fire on the bulk carrier. That fire is now extinguished. British maritime officials also say the incident took place about 26 miles northeast of Qatar's capital, Doha. In addition, UK officials say there are no reported casualties.
10: Correspondent Andrew Stewart reporting this marks the latest attack on vessels in the Persian Gulf since a shaky ceasefire stopped fighting between the U.S. and Iran. A Frontier plane hits and kills a person on the runway during takeoff at a Denver airport Friday night.
12: A Frontier plane hits and kills someone who should not have been on the runway at Denver Airport, causing an engine fire and smoke on the plane, forcing an evacuation, according to authorities and this ATC.com audio with the pilot telling air traffic control.
13: We just hit somebody. We have an engine fire.
12: And
13: there was an individual walking across the runway.
12: This all happening Friday night. Transportation Secretary Sean Duffy says a trespasser breached Denver Airport security by scaling a perimeter fence and running out onto that runway. Frontier says the 224 passengers and 7 crew had to evacuate using the plane's inflatable slides. I'm Julie Walker.
10: A hantavirus-stricken cruise ship with more than 140 people on board has arrived at Tenerife in Spain's Canary Islands, just off the coast of West Africa. The passengers and some of the crew are to disembark on the island under strict safety precautions. Authorities have said those who will disembark will have no contact with the local population. You'll find more breaking news, plus these stories and more analysis at townhall.com.
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10: Mexico is looking to revive a ball game that goes back 3,400 years.
15: Llama is an ancient Mesoamerican ball game with sacred roots that was nearly erased during the Spanish conquest. Families in Sinaloa, Mexico are keeping the tradition alive. Near Mazatlan, a group of cousins leap and lunge in a dirt court using only their hips to pass a heavy rubber ball. Maria Herrera and her eldest son are teaching Llama to her grandchildren. She says the game is like an inheritance from their ancestors. Decades ago, big matches were played during religious events. Authorities and players are working to preserve the game's heritage and introduce it to new generations. I'm Jennifer King.
10: The National Retail Federation is projecting record spending this Mother's Day. From flowers to spa days to reservations at mom's favorite restaurant, Americans are expected to spend $38 billion today. More at townhall.com. The UK has committed over $1 billion annually to the EU's Ukraine debt pool, raising concerns about neglecting homeland defense funding.
16: Prime Minister Keir Starmer faces mounting criticism over the UK's deteriorating naval capabilities, underscored by technical failures, sidelining key ships, and leaving only five frigates in service. Critics question his decision to commit substantial funds to EU-backed Ukraine loans, while domestic defense budgets remain stagnant until 2030.
10: Correspondent Ken Lorman adds that senior military figures warn that Britain's armed forces lacked the resources to maintain adequate defense. Data shows a major shift in where Americans are moving and where their money is going. A new analysis of IRS data from 2012 to 2023 finds nearly $2 trillion in income has moved from high-tax blue states to lower-tax red states. More on these stories at townhall.com.
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7: Overnight tonight, skies will be mostly cloudy, 59 our expected low. Then for Sunday, all sunshine to enjoy, but warm temperatures. Look for mostly sunny with a high of 85. Sunday night, just a slight chance for a shower during the overnight, a low of 62. Monday, another front wanders through, and that'll give us another chance for showers and thunderstorms with a high of 77. Tuesday, back to sunshine and 70. I'm Steve Leader Adams in the Weather Center.
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11: Overnight tonight, skies will be mostly cloudy. We'll dip down to a low of 59 degrees for Sunday. All sunshine, warm temperatures, high of 85. Sunday night, just an itty-bitty chance for a shower during the overnight hours. Otherwise, look for a low of 62. Now, Monday, a front comes through, a new front, and that will deliver a chance of showers and thunderstorms throughout the afternoon. Look for a high of 77. And Tuesday, back to a full complement of sunshine and a high of 70. I'm Steve Leader Adams in the Weather Center.

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9: News this hour from Town Hall, I'm Ron Taylor. A fragile ceasefire holds as the U.S. awaits Iran's response.
10: A tenuous ceasefire appears to be holding Saturday between the U.S. and Iran as Washington awaits a response to its latest proposal for a deal to end the war, reopen the Strait of Hormuz, and roll back Tehran's nuclear program. Still Friday, the U.S. struck two Iranian oil tankers, CENTCOM posting that video. Meanwhile, Saturday, the small Gulf island of Bahrain said it had arrested 41 people it alleges are part of a group affiliated with Iran's Revolutionary Guard. I'm Julie Walker.
9: Moscow marked Victory Day Saturday amid a three-day ceasefire agreement with Ukraine.
11: Russian President Vladimir Putin expressed confidence in Russian troops fighting for the fifth year in Ukraine as he oversaw a toned-down Victory Day parade on Red Square. For the first time in two decades, the procession commemorating the defeat of Nazi Germany in World War II took place without tanks, missiles, and other heavy equipment, with officials there citing the current operational situation. President Trump is taking credit for the agreement.
12: And we have a little period of time where they're not going to be killing people. That's very good.
11: He says his hope is that the break in the fighting could be the beginning of the end of the war. I'm Jennifer King.
9: The British military says a bulk carrier caught fire after being hit by an unknown projectile off the coast of Qatar. The United Kingdom Maritime Trade Operations Center says the attack Sunday caused a small fire on the ship, which was extinguished. A hantavirus-stricken cruise ship with more than 140 people on board has arrived at Tenerife, Spain's Canary Islands, off the coast of West Africa. The passengers and some of the crew are to disembark on the island under strict safety precautions. Authorities have said those who will disembark will have no contact with local population. News and analysis at townhall.com.
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9: Different towns have different ways of having fun and drawing tourists.
14: In Taiwan, you will find the community of Fenglin. City leaders there decided there had to be a way to draw people. While some cities have auto racing, horse racing, dog racing, not Fenglin. Nope. Fenglin has embraced snail racing. Well, there's excitement. No word on if the snails have little teeny tiny jockeys on them. We did learn the first snail race got underway in 2023. And one of these days, officials hope one of those snails might win. Jason Walker reporting.
9: The National Retail Federation's projecting record spending this Mother's Day, from flowers to spa days to reservations at mom's favorite restaurant. Americans are expected to spend $38 billion today. Around 84% plan on celebrating, spending roughly $285 each. Some say they will just simply grab flowers. News and stories at townhall.com. A Hall of Fame baseball manager has passed. Correspondent Andrew Stewart remembers the life of Bobby Cox.
15: Former Atlanta Braves manager Bobby Cox has died. The Braves organization says Cox died Saturday in Marietta, Georgia. He managed the Braves from last place to prominence during the 1990s and led the Braves to their first World Series title in 1995. Cox suffered a stroke in 2019. Bobby Cox was 84 years old.
9: He was inducted into baseball's Hall of Fame in 2014. President Trump is making significant changes to the nation's capital as he focuses on renovations and new projects. This week, he reviewed the Lincoln Memorial reflecting pool that he's ordered repainted in American flag blue. Trump has also proposed transforming East Potomac Park into a high-end golf course. The president plans to have the Eisenhower Executive Office Building painted white. More on these stories at townhall.com.
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0: would exclude from me in this life all the days of the faith my which he spended as a shadow. For who can tell a man what shall be after him under the sun? Nobody but Jesus. Therefore, consider the weightier matters of life that shall last forever. Not something that is a temporary thrill and temporary excitement and energies and whatnot being exhausted, but knowing that this we know that we're working toward is for everlasting life. Therefore, my subject today is again, what is life really all about? This is part three of this message. In the last two messages on today's subject, I have focused on what life is not about. And as a recap from previous parts of it, I shared that it is not about those fancy cars, neither fine suits of clothing. It is not about your influential position, nor your popularity that counts. It's not about your good looks nor your good works. It's not about your money nor your lack of it. It is not about your beautiful home nor your successful business, nor the greener grass on the other side, supposedly. It is not about the man-made wisdom you have acquired, and it's not about the abundance of your possessions. So today, I am sharing what life is about. We've looked at all of what it is not about, what life is about. It is about right standing with God. In other words, righteousness. Whatever you do in attempting to please God, he will reward your efforts. Obedience is key to being righteous. Also, faith is a requirement of righteousness. His commandments and statutes are all ingredients of righteousness. Hear and receive, first of all, how Jesus explained the elements of the reality of life that is found in Luke chapter 12. He said unto his disciples, therefore I say unto you, take no thought for your life, what you shall eat, neither for the body, what you shall put on. The life is more than meat, and the body is more than raiment. Consider the ravens, for they neither sow nor reap, which neither have storehouse nor barn, and God feedeth them. How much more are ye better than the fowls? And which of you, if taken thought, can add to his stature one cubit to your height? If you then be not able to do that thing which is least, why take ye thought for the rest? Consider the lilies, how they grow. They toil not, they spin not. And yet I say unto you that Solomon in all his glory was not arrayed like one of these. If then God so clothed the grass, which is today in the field and tomorrow is cast into the oven, how much more will he clothe you, O ye of little faith? And seek not ye what ye shall eat or what ye shall drink, neither be ye of doubtful mind. For all these things do the nations of the world seek after. And your heavenly Father knoweth that ye have need of these things. But rather seek ye the kingdom of God, and all these things shall be added unto you. Fear not, little flock, for it is your Father's good pleasure to give you the kingdom. Sell that ye have, and give alms. Provide yourselves bags which wax not old, a treasure in the heavens that faileth not, where no thief approacheth, neither moth corrupteth. For where your treasure is, there will your heart be also. Let your loins be girded about, and your lights burning. And ye yourselves like unto men that wait for their Lord when he will return from the wedding, that when he cometh and knocketh, they may open unto him immediately. Blessed are those servants whom the Lord, when he cometh, shall find watching. Verily I say unto you that he shall gird himself and make them to sit down to meat, and will come forth and serve them.
1: And if he shall come in the second watch, or come in the third watch, and find them so, blessed are those servants. And this know, that if the good man of the house had known what hour the thief would come, he would have watched and not have suffered his house to be broken through. Be ye therefore ready also, for the Son of Man cometh at an hour when ye think not. If not having done so, get it right, and right standing with the Lord, and then maintain that stance, because it's too serious to gamble with our lives. We must continue to do what God is speaking, and being obedient, and he'll continue to show us, because he realized that we are made from the dust of the earth, but he knows our heart and our minds and our desires. And if your desire is to please the Lord, even if you're stumbling or going on the sidelines, he knows how to get you back in line, to straighten you, because he knows that's your desire. He gave you a choice, and you chose the Lord. And as a result of you choosing him, he will guide you all the way. My God. Now, the next thing we want to look at is, it is about living a holy life in the midst of your fellow humans. You are your brother and sister's keeper. You have a responsibility to be an example for your weaker and unsaved brothers and sisters. If you're going around and you're saying, oh, it's so hard to get along, and you're supposed to be God's child, and oh my goodness, I just don't know what is going to come to. Do you think they want what you have? But whenever you are telling about the goodness of the Lord, and they are examining their lives, and they realize that I need more, and this sounds like what I need, and they are watching you even when you don't even think they are watching you, but they are observing you. And then when you look their way, they're looking at something else, but they're watching you, and they think, yeah, this is what I want. I'm convinced of that. You must also show and tell them the right way. It has been said, I would rather see a sermon any day than to hear one. This is part of the duplication process that Jesus requires of us during our lifetime. We must duplicate what the Lord is saying, and then it's putting it into action within our lives. And in Matthew chapter 5, beginning with verse 13, Jesus also explained that ye are the salt of the earth. But if the salt have lost his savor, wherewith shall it be salted? It is thenceforth good for nothing but to be cast out, and to be trodden underfoot of men. Ye are the light of the world. A city that is set on a hill cannot be hid. Neither do men light a candle and put it under a bushel, but on a candlestick. And it giveth light unto all that are in the house. Let your light so shine before men, that they may see your good works, and glorify your Father which is in heaven. This is what God expects of servants still today. Consider what God said to Ezekiel, and he to observe to live a holy life in the midst of your fellow humans. In Ezekiel chapter 3, verse 17, starting with verse 17, he says, Son of man, I have made thee a watchman unto the house of Israel. Think about this as I'm speaking to you. Therefore, hear the word of my mouth, and give them warning from me. When I say unto the wicked, thou shalt surely die, and thou givest him not warning, nor speak it to warn the wicked from his wicked way, to save his life, the same wicked man shall die in his iniquity, but his blood will I require at thine hand. Yet if thou warn the wicked, and he turn not from his wickedness, nor from his wicked way, he shall die in his iniquity, but thou hast delivered thy soul. Again, when a righteous man doth turn from his righteousness and commit iniquity, and I lay a stumbling block before him, he shall die, because thou hast not given him warning. He shall die in his sin, and his righteousness which he hath done shall not be remembered, but his blood will I require at thine hand. Nevertheless, if thou warn the righteous man, that the righteous sin not, and he doth not sin, he shall surely live, because he is warned. Also, thou hast delivered thy soul. We have twofold responsibility. We must be robed and ready, and we must help others also to be robed and ready, so that whenever Jesus comes, when he cracks the sky, we all want to be caught up to meet him in the air and to go back and to forever be with him throughout eternity. So that's what we want. And you know, even if you were the only one that he came to get his saints, and you were the only one that was caught up to meet him, you wouldn't enjoy it as much as you would whenever you got all of your brothers and sisters and look at this and look at that. You know how it is on vacation. You can take pictures, and then whenever you bring it back, and you were the only one, Lord, let me show you. And those that are looking, they say, oh, okay. Well, granted, if they were with you, they would have the same excitement. So we want to make sure that we do that which we is required of us. And then being servants of the Most High God, we must display in our lives the ways of Christ so that others will be drawn. Jesus also said in John chapter 12, verse 32, and if I be lifted up from the earth, will draw all men unto me. Now, ain't that good news? Hallelujah. Thank you, Jesus. Now, the next thing we want to look at is life is about living a victorious life in all areas of your life. Not, you know, being excelling in this area and all holy and pious, and then when it comes to something else, then you don't pass the grade, you know, because you're not up to par. But in all areas of your life, it is God's will that we walk in total victory. Does that mean that we all know? No, but we serve the God that who is all-knowing and all-powerful, and he can help you. And as long as, well, the Lord leads, we would definitely follow, because we want to be with him. God desires our life to contain balance, and that in a big way every day. It is our responsibility to show the world what living is really all about. They think they know. But we know and know that we know. Whenever you know and you know that you know, nobody can persuade you any other way. Oh, my God. Moses shared with the children of Israel in Exodus chapter 15, verse 26, what the Lord said. He said, if thou wilt diligently hearken to the voice of the Lord thy God and will do that which is right in his sight and will give ear to his commandments and keep all his statutes. The Lord has said, I will put none of these diseases upon thee which I have brought upon the Egyptians, for I am the Lord that healeth thee. Now, healeth with a TH on the end, that's a continual process. It's not something that has passed or something maybe in the future sometime, but healeth, that's an ongoing process. This still holds true for the children of God. This is for the children of Israel, but this still holds true for the children of God. God is our heavenly Father, and we give ear to hear his beloved obedient children. You know, you can call on the Lord at any time, day or night, and he's always has enough time to hear what you have to say, and also to give you comfort, give you peace, work out the situation for you, and that you've cast your cares upon him. Then what he does is he restores peace. Peace that passeth all understanding, but you know you got it, and you know where it came from, and you can continue to go forward. And you know, whenever you think about that, you know, and say, you can't serve no greater master. There are many people that have servants for this and servants for that, but there's no greater person than Jesus Christ. Because you know he loves you. You know he cares for you. Now, David expressed in Psalm 103, beginning with verse 1, bless the Lord, O my soul. Now, he was talking to himself. And the thing that we've got to do that too. Bless the Lord, oh my soul, and all that is within me, bless his holy name. When we begin to give the Lord that blessing, bless the Lord, oh my soul, and forget not all his benefits. Who forgiveth all thine iniquities, who healeth all thy diseases, who redeemeth thy life from destruction, who crowneth thee with loving kindness and tender mercies, who satisfieth thy mouth with good things, so that your youth is renewed like the eagles. God does all these things for us. You can speak also as David did with this, and bless the Lord at all times, and allow his praises to continue being in your mouth, because the Lord has done great things for all of us, for all of us, and is yet going to do more great things for us if we remain in right standing with the Lord, because he takes pleasure in the prosperity of his servants. The scriptures lets us know that, and we will be living a holy life even in the midst of

candle. The Lord has let us know, cast your cares upon me, for he careth for us. And he even has let us know to pray for the leaders. And whenever we're praying and the Lord hearing and answering your prayers, that can make a difference as well. So we, these United States of America, definitely, if we ever needed the Lord before, we certainly do need him now. So you can continue living a holy life even in the midst of others. And you know, we will live a victorious life in all areas of our lives, because this is what God desires for you. He's the one who can and will make it a reality in your life. And when you're saying, oh my God, thank you, thank you. Because you know, there are things that you don't even know that you can do until you have the confidence in the Lord and walking by faith. Because, but the Lord knows, because he put it in you. And you don't even know yet, because you hadn't come to this point before. But then whenever you begin to take the steps of faith, just like Peter did walking on the water. And when you're taking those steps, you'll be amazed yourself. Oh my God, I never dreamed I could do this. Oh my God. You're so amazed, because the Lord saw fit to use you, and you will not try to take his glory, his honor, nor his praises. Reason being, because you know it was not you. And you don't get the praise, the honor. Whenever someone's trying to praise you about it, say, to God be the glory. I give praise and honor to the Lord, for the Lord is the one that did the work. I'm just so grateful and honored that he saw fit to use little old me as a vessel to be able to give the blessings, you know, transfer the blessings to others. Now, life is about being ready to go back with Jesus when he returns. That's what life is really all about. It's being ready to go back with Jesus when he returns. The main reason you're upon the earth today is to make peace with your maker and give him your best service. You see, we were all born in sin and shaped in iniquity. We had no control over that. This was in our foreparents, even Adam and Eve, where they disobeyed God. But then understanding your purpose for being here. However, if choosing to gamble with the only life you have, your life could be lost. And in hell, you lift up your eyes. Now, upon considering all the other dreams and desires of this life, do not allow those aspirations to become your idols. Those things of this life, because this stuff is just temporary, this right here. And it's just temporary stuff that's going to pass away. It's going to dissolve. But get ready and stay ready until Jesus comes. Because we don't know when he's coming. And the very time you think not, he could appear. And there's your mouth hanging open. Oh my God. But it's too late. But we want to make sure that we get ready and stay ready at all times. Now Jesus said in Matthew 6 and 33, but seek ye first the kingdom of God and his righteousness, and all these things shall be added unto you. The things that you desire in life, they will be added unto you if you have your priorities in order. Because the Lord, as I aforementioned, takes pleasure in the prosperity of his servants, but he doesn't want all of that prosperity to take his place. And then they're leaning more toward what he has blessed them. What an insult that would be to God. He's blessed you, and then you can turn around and focus more on what he gave you than the one that gave it to you. But seek first the kingdom of God and his righteousness, and all these things shall be added unto you. And in Matthew chapter 25, beginning with verse 1, then shall the kingdom of heaven. And you know about this. This is another illustration here. The Lord shared in a parable in Matthew chapter 25 about the 10 virgins. 5 of them wise and 5 were foolish. And the ones that were both, they had all come, you know, together there to go in, you know, to the marriage. But now 5 of them were wise and 5 were foolish. Now the 5 that were wise, they brought their lamps and they brought oil. And those that just were foolish, they brought their lamps. I guess just the content was in the lamp, but no extra oil. Not knowing what they were going to come up against. But then while they were waiting, they all of them slumbered and slept. There was nothing wrong with them slumbering and sleeping.

but making sure that they were ready. And whenever they announced that the bridegroom was coming, then those that were wise, they got up, they trimmed their lamps, and they went on in to the, you know, to the marriage. And those that did not have that issue, and they said, "Oh, give us some of your oil, for our lamps are going out." They said, "Oh, no, no, no, no. You know, we've come too far now. Go and get it for yourself." And when they went to get the extra oil for their lamps so that they could go into the marriage, the door was shut before they arrived. And there they were on the outside saying, open unto us. And Michael said, "I don't know you. I know you not. Depart from me. You work iniquity." Is what the Lord was speaking through this, that you don't want that to be the final thing. Watch therefore, for you know neither the day nor the hour when the Son of Man cometh. So there again, you want to make sure that you've got all that the Lord has asked for you and expects of you. And Lord, even asking the question, "Lord, what more can I do? What more can I do?" And then being attentive to hear it, not looking for excuses or looking for ways to, I guess, procrastinate. "I'll just do it next week," or try, "Let me go ahead and get it. I'm going to knock it on out right now. I'm going to do it right now." But waiting, doing God's will, His way, and in His timing, and you have the victory. So don't be deceived. Life is really all about Jesus Christ. That's who it's all about. Paul realized it and declared that to live is Christ and to die is gain. And you look at it that way. You know, when you come to that realization, that is really godly wisdom. Whenever you realize that, to live is Christ. That's the whole reason that I desire to be alive. Hallelujah. Can you imagine what one day would be like without the Lord on your side? No, no, no, no, no. "Therefore, remain sober and watchful, so that that day will not come upon you unaware and catch you with your work undone." In 2 Peter chapter 3, beginning with verse 10, "But the day of the Lord will come as a thief in the night, in the which the heavens shall pass away with a great noise." Can you wait? Imagine waking up to a great noise. That's not an airplane. That's not, what is going on? What is going on? "And the elements shall melt with fervent heat. The earth also and the works that are therein shall be burned up. Seeing then that all these things shall be dissolved, what manner of persons ought we to be in all holy conversation and godliness?" Knowing that the Lord is listening. He's hearing him. "Looking for and hastening to the coming of the day of God, wherein the heavens, being on fire, shall be dissolved, and the elements shall melt with fervent heat. Nevertheless," this is the good part, "nevertheless, we, according to his promise," and God cannot lie, "look for new heavens and a new earth, wherein dwelleth righteousness." Can you imagine being in a place where there is no unrighteousness at all? Whew, my goodness. "Wherefore, beloved, seeing that ye look for such things, be diligent that ye may be found of him in peace, without spot and blameless." And blameless. "Ye therefore, beloved, seeing you know these things before, beware lest ye also, being led away with the error of the wicked, fall from your own steadfastness. But grow in grace," that unmerited favor of God, "but grow in grace and in the knowledge of our Lord and Savior, Jesus Christ. To him

I'm here this morning and sitting in and just worshiping the Lord this morning. And again, want to wish all the mothers a happy Mother's Day. Also, this broadcast has been brought to you by the Worship Center. The church is located at 150 Eastman Road, Southern Pines, North Carolina. You are invited to all of the services at the Worship Center. 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Box 991, Southern Pines, North Carolina, 28388. Coming up next is McLeod Funeral Home Gospel Program. McLeod Funeral Home Gospel Program will be coming up next. God bless you, and again, I cannot say it enough to all the mothers that have made sacrifices for their families

morning, we have some obituaries that we would like to read in remembrance of these people. Mr. Bobby Lee Battle Jr., 44, of Sanford, passed away on Friday, May 1st, 2026. Mrs. Benita Ann Farrah Baldwin, 60, of Ramsville, North Carolina, entered into eternal rest on Saturday, May 2nd. Mrs. Martha Jane Terry Butler, 79, of Pinehurst, entered into eternal rest on Friday, May 8th. Mr. John Michael Collins, 78, of Sanford, Baltimore, Maryland, passed away on Friday, May 8th. 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
0: 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Hope you enjoyed the program. We're getting ready for the Bread of Life Ministry out of Robbins, North Carolina. Dr. Williamson. Again, happy Mother's Day to all the mothers. This is the Reverend Dr. Fred Goins Jr. hanging out with you this morning. And I pray that you woke up with a praise on your lip, giving God thanks for all that he has done and all that he's going to do. Amen.
2: Had two sons.
0: This is dedicated to the mamas.
2: Mama so much. He said, Mama, one day I'm gonna grow up. I'm going to college. I'm gonna be somebody.

0: Good morning. You're listening to the Bread of Life broadcast. This is a ministry of the Acorn Ridge Baptist Church of Robbins. 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I'm Pastor John Williamson, inviting you to stay tuned and to hear with us God's message for our hearts this morning. Our church is an independent and fundamental Baptist church. 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You're invited to visit our church. You'll find us located just 2 miles northwest of Robbins off Highway 705.
1: The subject of today's message is a most solemn and yet a wonderful message. It is crucified. Crucified. Of course, we refer to the crucifixion of our Lord and Savior, Jesus Christ. We find our text in the Gospel of John, chapter 19. But we'll back up in chapter 18, two verses. And in these verses, down through verse 5 of chapter 19, we see mockery, mutilation, and murder. Pilate is addressing the Jewish people. It had become a custom for the Roman governor to release one Jewish prisoner at Passover time. This is because Passover was a celebration of the fact that God had delivered his people Israel from Egypt and the bondage and slavery there at the Passover. When they had applied the blood of the Passover lamb, who had to be shut up, who had to be studied to make sure that he was well, he had no imperfections, then he would be slain, roasted with fire. Fire speaking of judgment. God's direct judgment came on the Lamb of God on Calvary's cross. His blood, the blood of this Passover lamb, had to be applied to the doorpost and the lintel of the house. And when the death angel passed through Egypt at midnight, when he saw the blood that had been applied, the lamb's blood, he passed over that house and did not bring judgment upon it. So it was a custom, just as the Jews had been released from slavery in Egypt, it had become a custom for the Roman governor to release a prisoner at Passover time. And so Pilate addresses the people, "But ye have a custom that I should release unto you one at the Passover. Will ye therefore that I release unto you the King of the Jews?" Then cried they all again, saying, "Not this man, but Barabbas." Now Barabbas was a robber. Then Pilate therefore took Jesus and scourged him. And the soldiers plaited a crown of thorns and put it on his head. They put on him a purple robe and said, "Hail, King of the Jews." And they smote him with their hands. Pilate therefore went forth and saith unto them, "Behold, I bring him forth to you, that ye may know that I find no fault in him." Then came Jesus forth, wearing the crown of thorns and the purple robe. And Pilate said unto them, "Behold the man." You and I can understand Pilate's attitude. Hasn't he suffered enough? I find no fault in him, and look at him now. He's been tortured. He's been beaten. He is a bloody mass. Look at the man. When the chief priests, therefore, and officers saw him, they cried out, saying, "Crucify him! Crucify him!" Pilate said unto them, "Take ye him and crucify him. I find no fault in him." The Jews answered him, "We have a law, and by our law he ought to die." Of course, the Jews could not put people to death under the Roman rules and Roman law. Only Rome could do that. "He ought to die because he made himself the Son of God." First, we see mockery. We hear the people's mocking, insulting choice. Barabbas was a thief, a robber. The word means a violent thief, not a sneak thief. Mark tells us he was an insurrectionist trying to overthrow the government. And Mark and Luke tell us that Barabbas was a murderer. So they chose a violent thief over the Lamb of God. They chose an insurrectionist over the Prince of Peace. They chose a murderer over the Giver of Life. This was mockery of who he was. They put on him a crown of thorns and a purple robe in mockery of his kingship. Matthew and Mark tells us that they spat upon him. Then we see mutilation. He was scourged. This was an exceptionally brutal thing to do. Some died under scourging. The Romans had no limit on the amount of scourgings they could do, the amount of times they could strike the person being scourged. But they used what was called a cat o' nine tails. There were nine leather thongs coming out of a leather handle. And in these thongs was embedded broken glass, sharp stones, pieces of sharp metal. And they would dig into the flesh of the person being scourged. And when the Roman soldier would pull back with all his might, it would cut, it would slice, it would lacerate. It would expose bones, it would cause severe bleeding and blood loss. It would produce swelling and tremendous pain. They beat him with their hands. Another place says they would strike him with a reed they put in his hand, mockingly giving him a scepter. The Bible says they spat in his face. This mutilation of his head, of his face, fulfilled Isaiah 52:14. His visage, his face, was so marred more than any man's, it did not appear to be the face of a human being. It was so disfigured, so marred. In Isaiah, he says, I gave my back to the smiters, my cheeks to them that plucked off the hair. They snatched his beard out by the roots, pulling away the meat of his jaws. Beaten, disfigured so that his face did not look human. There was mockery, there was mutilation, and there was murder. For many months, these Jewish leaders had plotted to murder him, the one who was holy, harmless, undefiled, who did no sin, neither was any guile found in his mouth, no deceit. He spoke the truth and only the truth. But they've never succeeded because it was not the hour of the power of darkness. It was not time in God's divine plan for them to succeed. But now, finally, their hatred, which was murder in the heart, now he was in their hands and they were going to do their nefarious work. They were going to have him crucified. But I would also have you see in this picture cowardice. Verse 8, when Pilate therefore heard that saying, he was the more afraid. Pilate had gotten in trouble with Rome because the Jewish people would report things he had done. He was afraid he would lose his job as the governor if he crossed these people again. And so this spineless Roman governor, Pontius Pilate, willfully scourged and condemned to death a person he knew to be innocent, the one the Bible declares to be Jesus Christ, the righteous one. What will happen to this coward Pilate? Revelation 21:8 tells us, but the fearful, the cowardly, shall have their part in the lake which burneth with fire and brimstone. Are you afraid to trust in Him as your Savior? Are you behaving like a coward? You're afraid to trust Him because of what others may think or say or do? Take your stand beside of Jesus Christ, and He will stand beside of you. Well, we've seen mockery, mutilation, murder, and cowardice. Now we notice callous unbelief. Verse 11, Jesus is speaking to Pilate and says, "Thou couldst have no power at all against me, except it were given thee from above. Therefore, he that delivered me unto thee hath the greater sin." Who delivered Jesus to Pilate? We went back in chapter 18 and verse 28. We would see it was none other than the high priest, Caiaphas. He was the head of the ruling body of the Jews, the Sanhedrin, 70 men that presided over the religious life of Israel, headed by this high priest, Caiaphas. Now, if we went back in John chapter 3, we would see that a ruler of the Jews, a member of the Sanhedrin, came to talk with Jesus and investigate who he was and why he had come. It was Nicodemus who came to Jesus by night and said unto him, "Rabbi, teacher, we know that thou art a teacher come from God." And the original language is more emphatic. "We know that you are a teacher, and from God you are coming. For no man can do these miracles which thou doest except God be with him." Nicodemus had come because he knew Jesus had come from God. And every prophet that had come from God had a message for the people of God, Israel. Nicodemus had come to find out the message. Jesus said, "This is my message. Verily, verily, I say unto you, except a man be born again, he cannot see the kingdom of God." You must be born again, Nicodemus. And how is that? How does that happen? "For God so loved the world that he gave his only begotten Son, that whosoever believeth in him puts their trust in him to save them from sin. Whosoever believeth in him should not perish, but have everlasting life." Caiaphas knew this. He knew Jesus had come from God. There was no doubt about it. Nicodemus said, "We know that thou art a teacher come from God." He was speaking of the ruling body, the Sanhedrin. They knew. That included Caiaphas. They knew he had come from God. They knew his message was, if you want to see the kingdom of God, you must be born again. Caiaphas didn't like that message. He was self-righteous, at least he thought so. He was a greedy rascal. And though he knew the truth about Jesus, he rejected him and delivered him to be crucified. This is callous unbelief. Later in verses 14 and 15, we see it again. "And it was the preparation of the Passover in about the sixth hour, and he saith unto the Jews, Behold your king." This is Pilate speaking to the Jewish leaders. "But they cried out, Away with him, away with him, crucify him. Pilate saith unto them," and you can hear the sarcasm in his voice if you listen just right, "Shall I crucify your king?" The chief priest answered, "We have no king but Caesar," the Roman emperor. Callous unbelief. They knew who he was, but they rejected him. "We have no king but Caesar, yet Christ is the Lord of all creation. He's the one who rules in the kingdom of men, even now, according to the book of Daniel. He's the one who hath his way in the whirlwind and the storm." We have weathermen that warn us about tornadoes and hurricanes, and they try to predict things about that and warn us about that. But the one who's running the show is certainly not the weatherman. It's the Lord Jesus Christ. He has his way in the whirlwind and the storm, and the clouds are the dust of his feet. So says Nahum. He's the King of Kings, according to Revelation 19. He's the one who shall reign forever and ever, says Isaiah, the prophet of God. We have no king? Callous unbelief. Then we see him crucified. First, we notice the place, verse 17. And he, bearing his cross, went forth into a place called the place of a skull, which is called in the Hebrew Golgotha. The Latin word would be Calvary. This is a special place. 2,000 years before, in Genesis 22, God told Abraham, Abraham, take your special promised son, Isaac, the one you love, bring him to Mount Moriah and offer him there as a sacrifice to me. Abraham didn't understand, but he didn't question. He rose early in the morning and set out, and on the third day he arrived at Mount Moriah. He told his servants, you wait here, the lad and I will go yonder, and we'll come back. Hebrews tell us, the book of Hebrews tells us that Abraham expected God to raise Isaac from the dead. We'll both go up, we'll both come back. They go up on Mount Moriah, but before Abraham can actually kill his son who's on the altar, God intervenes and says, no, I have a ram. You can substitute for Isaac, and he does. But Jesus said, Abraham rejoiced to see my day. On that mountain, Abraham understood what God was going to do and said, in the mount of the Lord, Mount Moriah, it shall be seen. God, the Father, would offer the Son whom he loved on Mount Moriah one day for the sin of the world. And that Son would be resurrected like Abraham expected for Isaac. On one end of Mount Moriah is where the temple was built. And on the other end of Mount Moriah is the hill called Calvary, where Jesus was offered for our sins. It was the right place. Then we see the pair. Well, they crucified him with two other with him on either side, one, and Jesus in the midst. We learn from other scriptures that these two are thieves. They are probably cohorts of the infamous Barabbas, and that center cross was likely intended for him. These two thieves attacked Jesus too with their words, but eventually one repented and believed on Jesus as his Savior. And the Lord would say to him, today shalt thou be with me in paradise. Isaiah 53:12, he was numbered with the transgressors. Well, we've seen the place of crucifixion, the pair at crucifixion, and the placard, verse 19. Pilate wrote a title and put it on the cross, and the writing was, Jesus of Nazareth, the King of the Jews. The Jewish leaders objected to that sign. They said, just say that he said he was the King of the Jews. Pilate said, what I've written, I've written. This placard was worn around the neck of the one to be crucified as he bore his cross to the place of crucifixion. When they got there, that placard was taken off his neck and nailed to the cross, and it described his so-called crime. Three languages were used to do this: Greek, the language of philosophy; Hebrew, the language of religion; Latin, the language of law. All three condemned the Lord Jesus Christ. And Peter said in Acts 2, verses 22 and 23, ye men of Israel, you've taken the one sent by God to be our Savior, and with wicked hands you have crucified and slain him. In the rest of John 19, we see other prophecies fulfilled. Psalm 22:18 was fulfilled. They gambled for his clothing. Psalm 69:21 was fulfilled. They gave him vinegar to drink. Psalm 22 in verse 30 was fulfilled. He cried, it is finished, tetelestai.

Calvary, and we will marvel at that work of art forever and ever and ever, and we'll study it forever and ever and ever, and from it we will gain continuous insight into the character of God and the wonderful work of His salvation. This word was also used by the priest when he examined an animal that was brought to be sacrificed and found it to be ideal, just right, a perfect sacrifice. Jesus was the perfect sacrifice for my sin and for yours. In closing, we must ask ourselves two questions. First, what will you and I do with Jesus? What will you and I do with Jesus? You must do something. You can ignore Him, but that's doing something. And the answer to this question, what will you and I do with Jesus, will determine the answer to my second question, what will Jesus do with you and with me? Will He say, "Depart from me, ye that work iniquity, I never knew you"? Or will He say, "Come, ye blessed of my Father, enter the kingdom that is prepared for you"? What will you do with Jesus, and what will He do with you? This is Pastor Williamson reminding you that Jesus is the bread of life.

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We trust you've had a blessed day in the Lord, and this message has encouraged your heart. If you'd like to write to us, our address is the Bread of Life broadcast, 288 Acorn Ridge Road. That's Robbins, NC 27325. Again, the Bread of Life broadcast, 288 Acorn Ridge Road, Robbins, North Carolina, 27325. Until next time, we trust you have a great day in the Lord. And remember, Jesus said, I am the Bread of Life.

we prepare for the word this morning, I just wonder if there are some people who feel like I do, that when I think about what the Lord has done for me just in this week alone, when I think about the God that was there for me on Monday and on Tuesday and on Wednesday, the God that was with me on Thursday and Friday and Saturday, that when I get up on Sunday morning and put my clothes on, I come with the intention to give the Lord the greatest praise that I have. It's nice to see you. I'm glad that you're here too. But when I walk in the door, I come to give God praise.

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Our Father in heaven, we are grateful for this day that you have given us. We thank you so much for the ability to sing these songs and to understand how you lead us each and every day that we live. We can count on you to lead us in the paths of righteousness. We can count on you to lead us in the path that you want us to walk. But Father, sometimes we find ourselves in trials and tribulations and we wonder, is that the path that we're supposed to be on? But we know that you use these things to help us to grow, to help us to change our character, to help us to honor you, because without pain and suffering in our lives, we do not know the goodness of God. And we pray that each day that we live, we would look to the cross of Calvary to see the goodness of how you are good to us. You allowed your son to die there on the cross of Calvary, a place that we deserve to be, and allow him to shed his precious blood that we might be able to have our sins forgiven. And we that's just something that we can never understand the true implications of it, but Father, we can sure thank you for it. And we ask you, Lord, today, if there's anyone that's gathered themselves with us that does not know you as their Savior, that they might truly enter into that rest, that peace, that joy, that comfort that comes from knowing Jesus Christ as their Savior. We pray for your word as it goes forth, that it would have free course in our hearts and our lives. We know, Lord, that you have led each person here today to hear a particular message that each person needs to hear. We pray that you would give us ears to hear, hearts to receive, and understanding to know what you have for us today. Thank you so much for each person that's here. Thank you so much for your presence. Thank you so much for your word that's able to change hearts and lives each and every day. And we look for that today in our lives. And we pray in Jesus' name. Amen. Amen. Number 448 will be our next song that we'll sing as we remain seated. 448, and it's entitled Day by Day. 448.

Well, I'd like to mention to you our announcements for this week. Remember, tonight at 7, we'll be having our evening worship service. Wednesday at 7 will be our midweek prayer and Bible study. Friday at 7:30, we will be having cottage prayer meeting at Mr. Creech's house. The folks on our short-term prayer list, we have Eileen Strickland's uncle, that's Roland Folk. He's been moved to Dahlia Gardens facility for 6 weeks of antibiotic treatment. If his foot doesn't heal, he may still require amputation. So remember Roland in your prayers. Andrew Kaysen, Mary Beth Miller's cousin, is undergoing chemotherapy. Mikey Ingram is dealing with some intermittent pain issues. Courtney Warwick is getting ready to have surgery a week from tomorrow, so keep her in your prayers. And also John Cook is undergoing double immunotherapy for treatment for melanoma. And Jonathan Williams continue dealing with recurring blood clots. So a number of folk that we have on our short-term list, and we trust that you're getting this list by email. And if you're not, see me or Brother Jed Taylor, and we'll make sure that you get added to the list to receive our prayer list. I think that's all that I have this morning. So if the men will come, we'll receive our offering for this morning. Number 142 will be our song just before Pastor Garrison comes. Number 142, and let's stand together and sing The Wonder of It All. Number 142.

turning in your Bibles, at least initially, to Numbers chapter 27. Numbers chapter 27. And we want to look to the Lord in prayer. Our Father, we thank you for the wonder of your word. This revelation that has been sent down from heaven. This word that is forever settled in heaven by a miracle of yourself is placed in our hands. And we just ask that you would teach us from it this morning. We would allow you to teach us from it this morning. We ask it in Jesus' name. Amen. We're continuing with our study of Joshua. It's a study that began in the first place that we found him, which is back in Exodus chapter 17. And so what we're doing is tracing him through, so far, the books of Exodus and Numbers. Last week, here in Numbers 27, we saw that Moses' ministry changes. In this chapter, the transition from Moses to Joshua begins. In verses 15 through 17, we are made privy to Moses' prayer to the Lord concerning the future leader of the nation of Israel. A leader is going to be required because Moses is not going to be the man who is going to take the children of Israel into the promised land and divide their inheritance to them. And in verse 18, the Lord answers the prayer of Moses. He tells him to take Joshua, the son of Nun. And in verse 19, the Lord tells Moses how he's to make the Lord's choice known. He's to lay his hands upon Joshua. And then in verse 19, Moses is to set Joshua before Eleazar the priest and before all the congregation and give him a charge in their sight. This is a public ceremony, somewhat like an inauguration that we're familiar with. And then in verse 20, it wasn't just ceremonial. The Lord tells Moses that he's to put some of his honor upon Joshua. What he's telling Moses is that he's to give Joshua some of his authority, his responsibility, so that all the congregation of the children of Israel may be obedient to the word spoken by the Lord through Joshua, just as they were to the word spoken by the Lord through Moses. In verse 21, we read about the Urim last week. We find the Urim and Thummim mentioned in Exodus 28 and verse 30. They were part of the breastplate that the high priest wore. Aaron had worn it. And now his son Eleazar would wear it. And that seems to be connected with discerning the Lord's will. And that's what we see here. The Lord is making it plain that Joshua is the man that he has chosen to be the shepherd of the nation of Israel, to go before them, to lead them out, and to bring them in. This is being declared by God publicly through Moses and Eleazar to all of the congregation. Joshua has been anointed, if you will, in Moses' place. This morning we want to look at the next place that we find Joshua mentioned, and that's over a few pages in Numbers chapter 32, if you'll turn over there. It's true that in this chapter, Joshua is
mentioned only briefly, but it's a very important mention because his mention is there in a critical contrast that exists to this day among the people of God. Here in this chapter, we read about the children of Reuben and the children of Gad. And we're told in verse 1 that they had a very great multitude of cattle. And the children of Reuben and the children of Gad come to Moses and to Eleazar and the princes of the congregation, Joshua no doubt being in that group. They come with a plan. And their plan is that since the land of Gilead on this side of Jordan, and let's be clear, we're talking about the wilderness side of Jordan. Since this place on the wilderness side of Jordan was in the view of Reuben and Gad a place for cattle, they tell Moses in verse 5, "Wherefore," said they, "if we have found grace in thy sight, let this land be given unto thy servants for a possession, and bring us not over Jordan." Notice those words. Bring us not over Jordan. Now, something that we need to keep in mind is that Reuben and Dan are wrong. They're wrong. And to know that, we only have to think about where Israel's portion was. Not part of the tribes, but all of the tribes. Where the land that God had promised to Abraham and Isaac and Jacob was, it was on the other side of Jordan in the land of Canaan. And so what Reuben and Gad did was a sin. You may read some commentators who try to explain it away. I don't think it can be explained away. It was a failure on their part, and the failure is that they stopped short of the will of God for their lives. I want us to think about that this morning. And what caused them to make this decision is they were governed by their flesh. They were governed by the lust of their eyes. Notice those words in verse 1. They saw. They saw the land of Jazer and the land of Gilead, that behold, the place was a place for cattle. Think of the trouble that has come from those two words. Genesis chapter 3 and verse 6, "And when the woman saw that the tree was good for food and that it was pleasant to the eyes and a tree to be desired to make one wise, she took of the fruit thereof and ate and gave to her husband with her, and he did eat." It began when Eve saw. Genesis 13 and verse 10, "Lot lifted up his eyes and beheld all the plain of Jordan." He saw all the plain of Jordan. "Then Lot chose him all the plain of Jordan and pitched his tent toward Sodom." And of course we know where that ended up. Joshua chapter 7 and verse 21, "And Achan answered Joshua, 'When I saw among the spoils a goodly Babylonish garment and 200 shekels of silver and a wedge of gold, when I saw, then I coveted them and took them.'" 2 Samuel chapter 11 and verse 2, "And it came to pass in an eventide that David arose from off his bed and walked upon the roof of the king's house, and from the roof he saw a woman washing herself."
And the woman was very beautiful to look upon. And David sent messengers and took her and lay with her. Those two words. Many places here in the scripture open up a world of trouble. Here's another example of the danger that is resident in those words. They saw. They saw the land of Jazer and the land of Gilead, that behold, the place was a place for cattle. And Canaan wasn't. God's a better planner than that, folks. We just mentioned Genesis chapter 13 when Abram and Lot separated themselves from one another. You remember in that chapter, I think we talked about it last Sunday night, Abram came up out of Egypt and he came back into the land of Canaan. And we read there that Abram was very rich in cattle. Very rich in cattle. And in that chapter, we read how Abram dwelled in the land of Canaan. And he dwelt there with all of his cattle that he was rich in. He didn't have to go somewhere else. The land of Canaan, where he was a place for cattle. The land that the Lord told Abram, for all the land of Canaan, for all the land which thou seest, to thee will I give it, and to thy seed after thee forever. If it was a land that was good for Abram, who was very rich in cattle, then it was good for Reuben and Gad and their cattle. Not the land on this side of Jordan. Not the land of Jazer and the land of Gilead. But Canaan, the land over Jordan. This is how the words of Reuben and Gad and half the tribe of Manasseh, the son of Joseph, we see that this is where they wanted their inheritance as well. We see that in this chapter, in verse 33. And this is how their words need to be understood. Think about how these words must have pierced the heart of Moses. Here was Moses, whose heart was in the promised land. Here's Moses, who wanted to go to the promised land more than you and I can even imagine. But he could not go, as we've talked about, because of his sin. But here, Reuben and Gad and the half-tribe of Manasseh, who could go into the land of Canaan, but would not go. They judged the land on this side of Jordan entirely on their own selfish interests, without even a thought about the word and the will and the purpose of God. Think about their words here. The whole purpose of God from his first promise to Abraham and the continuing of that promise to Isaac and Jacob was to give them the land of Canaan and bring them into it. The whole purpose of God in bringing Israel out of Egypt was to bring them to the land of Canaan, bring them into it. And in the face of that, Reuben and Dan say, bring us not over Jordan. Those words are so critical to us this morning. Crossing the Jordan is not a picture of physical death for the believer. It's not a picture of entering into the promised land of heaven. It's a picture of death to self in the life of the child of God. Death to self is the entrance into the promised land for the believer. The promised land of the victorious Christian life. And we know that it's not heaven because, unlike heaven, there's war in that land. The flesh lusteth against the spirit, and the spirit against the flesh, and these two are contrary, the one to the other.
There's war in that land. There are giants in that land. There are great walled cities in that land that have to be met and dealt with in the strength of the Lord and in the power of His might. This is why the Lord saved us. This is why He brought us out of the bondage and slavery of Egypt by the blood of the Lamb, that He might bring us to what we read in 2 Corinthians chapter 4, verses 10 and 11. Verse 10 says, "Always bearing about in the body the dying of the Lord Jesus, that the life also of Jesus might be manifest in our body." His life can only be made manifest when we die. When we die to ourselves. When we're crucified to the world this side of Jordan. And the world this side of Jordan is crucified to us. Verse 11, "For we which live..." And right there in 2 Corinthians 4 and verse 11, you can insert Galatians 2:20. "I'm crucified with Christ. Nevertheless I live, yet not I, but Christ liveth in me. And the life which I now live in the flesh, I live by the faith of the Son of God, who loved me and gave Himself for me. For we which live, are always delivered unto death." And who's always delivering us unto death? The Spirit of God. Every moment of every day, in every circumstance, He is, as it were, bringing us to Jordan. He's delivering us to the place of death. But He can only deliver us there. He will not make us cross that river Jordan. He will not make us make the crossing. He will not make us die to self and cross over and walk in the newness of life that we have in Christ. "For we which live are always delivered unto death for Jesus' sake, that the life also of Jesus might be made manifest in our mortal flesh, that we might be conformed to the image of His Son." But the majority of believers are just like these 2.5 tribes. The Spirit of God delivers us unto death for Jesus' sake. He brings us to the River Jordan, if you will. And what do we say? Exactly what Reuben and Gad say here. Bring me not over Jordan. I'll take my portion on this side of Jordan. I'll take my portion on the world's side of Jordan. You know, there are verses that you see on plaques and signs from time to time. You might see Bible references on one of these rubber band sort of wristbands. Verses like Philippians 4:13, "I can do all things through Christ which strengtheneth me." Or verse 19 of Philippians 4, "But my God shall supply all your need according to His riches in glory by Christ Jesus." Just to name a couple. And those are great verses. Don't misunderstand me. They're great verses to have and have where we can see them and keep in mind. But you know, there's verses that we probably have never seen on a plaque or a sign. Or their reference on a wristband. Not saying that they don't exist. But sure don't see a lot of them. For example, how about 1 Corinthians 15:31? "I die daily." Or how about Luke 9:23? "If any man will come after me, let him deny himself and take up his cross and follow me." You'll see a lot of those verses on wristbands. And the reason for that is that the typical American Christian is not interested in dying to self.
The typical American Christian is not interested in daily denying ourselves, daily following the Lord Jesus Christ. The typical American Christian is like Reuben and Gad, more interested in being strengthened to do their own will and live their own way in the name of Christ, and have the Lord Jesus, through His riches and glory, provide the means for them to finance their own will. That's what we see in Reuben and Gad and the half-tribe of Manasseh. And this is why at once, right off the bat, Moses rejects this idea. Moses rejects it. Now, if you read on in this chapter, we got a lot of things to get to this morning, so we don't have time to read all of it. We'll just touch on it. But somebody says, well, you know, as you read on in this chapter, you find that Moses agreed. Let me say that another way. Moses went along with their plan. I don't think he ever agreed with it. But he went along with their plan when they said, look at verse 16. Moses has just given the reasons why they shouldn't do it. They should not stay on this side of Jordan. Verse 16, and they came near unto him and said, we will build sheepfolds here for our cattle and cities for our little ones, but we ourselves will go ready armed before the children of Israel until we have brought them unto their place. And our little ones shall dwell in the fenced cities because of the inhabitants of the land. We will not return unto our houses until the children of Israel have inherited every man his inheritance. Sounds good, doesn't it? It's just as logical and reasonable as anything you'll ever hear, except for one thing. It has absolutely nothing to do with the will of God. Look at verse 19. Notice the first words of it. This is Reuben and Gad and the half-tribe of Manasseh. For we will not. We will not. Those three words expose the rebellion of Reuben and Gad. For we will not inherit with them on yonder side or forward, because our inheritance is fallen to us. Who fell it on them? Our inheritance is fallen to us on this side, Jordan, eastward. You notice the name that is not mentioned there anywhere? The name of the Lord. Because this is not His will. It's their will. And Moses accepts their plan. Somebody says, well, why didn't he stop it? I want to ask you a question. Have you ever tried to interfere or change or force your will on another free will that has already made up its mind and has all the answers to every objection that you raise? Ever tried to deal with somebody like that? I see a lot of you have. Guess what? Doesn't work, does it? Doesn't work. Same thing. We have the same problem Moses has. Moses raises his objections in verses 6 through 15. And you cannot raise any stronger objections, because these are not the objections of Moses. They're the objections of God. But Reuben and Gad are not going to listen. The power of the free will, I don't think we really ever stop and think about its power. It's power in the face of God Himself.
our determination to have our own will. Moses goes along with the plan. And Reuben and Gad and the half-tribe of Manasseh, they lived up to their agreement. They did what they said they would do. In Joshua 21 and verse 43, the settlement of the land of Canaan is complete. And in Joshua 22, beginning in verse 1, Joshua calls these 2.5 tribes. And he tells them that they have kept all that Moses, the servant of the Lord, commanded you, and have obeyed my voice and all that I commanded you. Ye have not left your brethren these many days unto this day. You've kept your bargain. And he sends them back across Jordan to the place they chose. And so all's well that ends well, right? Not at all. There's something important to notice here in Numbers chapter 32. Look at verse 16. We will build sheepfolds here for our cattle and cities for our little ones. But we ourselves will go ready armed before the children of Israel until we have brought them into their place, and our little ones shall dwell in the fenced cities because of the inhabitants of the land. I want you to notice that for future reference. Verse 26, our little ones, our wives, our flocks, and all our cattle shall be there in the cities of Gilead. Will you notice what these men left behind there in Gilead? They left their wives and their little ones. These men taught them something, particularly their little ones. They taught them something. They taught their children that it's okay to stop short of the Lord's will. The Lord's will is not the most important thing in your life. Men, when you stop short of the will of God, then you leave your wives and your little ones behind. You leave them, as we see in verse 17, in peril. Why? Because of the inhabitants of the land. They admit that's a problem. The inhabitants of the land are a problem. And we're going to have to build fenced cities in order to protect our little ones from the world. How many men, how many fathers, by stopping short of the will of God for financial considerations, and let's be honest here, that's what's driving Reuben and Gad. Financial considerations, their jobs. How many fathers have stopped short of the will of God because of their job? The Lord wanted them in a particular place, but their job wanted them in another place. And where did they go? They went where the job went. I know about that. How many fathers have done that? They've stopped short of the will of God because of a promotion and more money, and the ones they left behind are the wives and the little ones. We'll see the cost of this if you'll turn over to Judges chapter 5 for just a minute. Judges chapter 5. Judges chapter 5. And I guess we need to just mention what's taking place in chapter 4. As we come here, where it's over 100 years later in the time of the judges that ruled Israel. And Israel has again done that which is evil in the sight of the Lord, which is the pattern of the book of Judges. And he's put them in servitude to the king of Canaan, a man by the name of Jabin.
and Sisera, who was the captain of his host, and he oppressed Israel for 20 years. And the children of Israel cried to the Lord. And the Lord sent Deborah and Barak to deliver them. And Deborah and Barak rally. They bring together the people of Israel, an army of 10,000. And the Lord uses Deborah and Barak and a woman named Jael to defeat Sisera. She's the one who drives the stake through Sisera's temple and fastens his head in the tent to the ground. And the army of the king of Canaan is defeated. And in Judges chapter 5, we have the song of Deborah and Barak. They're singing about this great victory that the Lord gave them and the tribes of Israel. The tribes who answered the call to war. Now notice what we read in chapter 5 and verse 15. And the princes of Issachar. In verse 14, we see the tribes of Zebulun and Benjamin and Ephraim. In verse 18, we read that Zebulun and Naphtali, here's another tribe, were people that jeopardized their lives unto the death in the high places of the field. Now look at verse 15. And the princes of Issachar were with Deborah, even Issachar, and also Barak. He was sent on foot into the valley. Now, notice these next words. For the divisions of Reuben, there were great thoughts of heart. Here these military divisions of these tribes that came to the war. Zebulun and Naphtali and Ephraim and Benjamin and Issachar. But notice who's missing from the war. For the divisions of Reuben, there were great thoughts of heart. Those who came to the war were wondering where Reuben was. I mean, they came over initially those years ago and they helped the children of Israel. And I know that they maybe didn't make an agreement like that to come later and over again, but they're our brothers. Why wouldn't they come? But then they knew where Reuben was. That's what's so interesting here. For the divisions of Reuben, there were great thoughts of heart. Why abodest thou among the sheepfolds? They knew where Reuben was. They knew exactly where he was. He was abiding among the sheepfolds that their fathers had built all of those years ago in Gilead. Remember, these are the little ones. This isn't Reuben and Gad that talked to Moses. This is their little ones that Reuben and Gad left in Gilead. Left them short of where the Lord wanted them to be, which was in the land of Canaan. And notice what these little ones who have now grown up, what are they occupied with? Are they occupied with the war against the enemies of God? No. They're occupied with what their parents were occupied with. The sheepfolds. To hear the bleatings of the flocks. Because that was the sound of money to their ears. The Lord Jesus said something very important in Matthew chapter 6 and verse 21. He said, for where your treasure is, there will your heart be also. Where was Reuben and Gad's treasure? It was in the sheep and the cattle. If our occupation, if money is what is important to us, if that is what is causing us, through whatever the circumstances, to stop short of the will of God, if that is where we leave our little ones, then money and how to earn it
will be what's important to our little ones when they grow up. And not dying daily and denying themselves and living for the Lord won't be important to them. Remember what Moses told Reuben and Gad over 100 years ago? It's one of his first reactions to their plan. We aren't going to turn back there, but Numbers 32 and verse 6, "Shall your brethren go to war, and shall ye sit here?" Moses knew what was going to happen. And that's exactly what happened, because Reuben and Gad left their children short of the promised land, short of the will of God. They left them in Gilead on the other side of Jordan. They left them in the world. And that's what they were attached to and wouldn't leave. Folks, what we attach our children to is so critical. If we attach them through the way that we live to the world, that's exactly what they're going to be attached to. If we attach them to the Lord Jesus Christ because of our crossing Jordan, then they're going to see an example of how they're to live and what they are to be attached to. "Why abodest thou among the sheepfolds? To hear the bleatings of the flocks." And keep reading. "For the divisions of Reuben, there was great searchings of heart." Among who? The children of Reuben? No. No. The people of Israel who went to war. Remember what Moses, again, what Moses said to Reuben and Gad. He told them in Numbers 32 and verse 7 that they would discourage the heart of the children of Israel. Isn't that what we're reading about here? Right here in these words, "For the divisions of Reuben, there was great searchings of heart. Among the people of God, there was great discouragement." Why? Verse 17. Gilead, that's the land of Reuben and Gad and the half-tribe of Manasseh. So that's a reference to these 2.5 tribes. Gilead abode beyond Jordan. You know what's one of the great discouragements to the people of God? It's people. The people of God who are over in the land of Canaan

where the Lord wanted them to be. And they abode among the sheepfolds to hear the sounds of that which was most important to them. They fell into the hands of the enemy. In 1 Kings chapter 22 and verse 3, we find Ramoth Gilead in the hand of the king of Syria. In Numbers 32 and verse 17, Reuben and Gad said, "We will build cities for our little ones, and our little ones shall dwell in the fenced cities." Why? Because of the inhabitants of the land. Now I want to tell you something that's interesting. In the land of Canaan, the Lord gave his people rest. We read about that in Joshua chapter 21 and verse 44. The Lord gave his people rest according to all that he sware unto their fathers. There stood not a man of all their enemies before them. Not so in Gilead. Not so on the other side of Jordan. Not so where these people stopped short of the will of God. Here, think about this again. This is such a testament to our will. Here are people who know there's no safety for their little ones on this side of Jordan. And they know there's no safety for them in this land that is short of the will of God. But not to worry. We'll build these fenced cities to protect them against the inhabitants of the land. It didn't work. It didn't work then, and it will not work now. The only safe place for the child of God, the only safe place for our little ones, is in the will of God. Now, maybe you're thinking, what does this have to do with Joshua? He's the man that we're talking about. Well, again, what we've seen is that in studying Joshua, one of the benefits is the people that the Lord puts around him. The people and the lives of the people that are mentioned with Joshua. And that's true here because the next place that we find Joshua mentioned is where we find Reuben and Dan. And these things that the Spirit of God set before us. Let's go back to Numbers chapter 32, if you will. Because the Lord presents a very important contrast here. Very important. Beginning in verse 8, Moses compares what Reuben and Gad are doing here to what their fathers did at Kadesh Barnea 40 years earlier. And so what he says concerning their fathers applies to them. And notice, if you will, what the Lord said was the problem concerning their fathers and what their problem is here. Look at verse 11. Because the last sentence there. Because they have not wholly followed me. Think about that. There's a difference between following the Lord and wholly following the Lord. Reuben and Gad came out of Egypt. They followed the Lord out of Egypt by the power of the blood of the Passover lamb. They followed the Lord out of the bondage and the servitude of Egypt. They followed the Lord through the Red Sea. They followed him to Mount Sinai. They followed him through the wilderness. They followed him until they got to the River Jordan. They followed him until it was time to leave all of that behind. All of the land that was supposedly so good for cattle. They followed the Lord until it was at cross purposes with their will and their plan. They wouldn't go any further. They followed

0: Lord, but they did not follow him wholly. Folks, this is American Christianity. We'll trust the Lord Jesus as our Savior. We'll follow him out of the bondage and servitude of sin by the power of his precious blood. Christ, our Passover, is sacrificed for us. We'll follow him in obedience into baptism. We'll follow him to the local church. We'll follow him through all of these areas of life until he brings us to Jordan. Until it's time to leave all behind and die to self and cross the River Jordan. We'll follow him no further. We follow the Lord, but we do not follow him wholly. And that truth is reflected in Reuben and Gad's words and in our words, where we may not verbalize it, but we say it with our life. Bring us not over Jordan. And the results in our lives are the same. We sit on the world side of Jordan while our brethren go to war. We discourage the hearts of our fellow believers. And we find ourselves in the hand. We find ourselves taken captive by the world. In verse 12, in contrast to Reuben and Gad, we have Joshua and Caleb. And look at what we read there. They have wholly followed the Lord. Their attitude of heart was, bring us over Jordan. Bring us over Jordan. Which meant going to war. Encouraging the heart of their fellow believers. Overcoming the enemy in the strength of the Lord and in the power of his might. They understood what it meant and they said, bring us over Jordan. They wholly followed the Lord. That brings us to a very simple question this morning. Who describes our Christian life? Who describes our Christian life? Reuben and Gad or Joshua and Caleb? Let's look to the Lord in prayer. Father, we thank you for allowing us to think about these things this morning. And we pray that you would help us to allow them to have a place in our hearts, to search our hearts, to see where we are. Who describes us as believers today? Reuben and Gad or Joshua and Caleb? We pray that you would help us to take that question.
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4: Breaking news this hour from townhall.com. I'm Michael Harrington. Iran has sent its response to the latest U.S. ceasefire proposal to Pakistani mediators, focusing on a permanent end to the war. That's according to Iran's state-run media. The U.S. has been waiting for Iran's response. Meantime, more trouble in the Gulf region. A drone set a small fire on a ship off Qatar's coast today. The UAE and Kuwait reporting drones entering their airspace. Everyone is blaming Iran. Senator Tom Cotton is amazed by claims by Trump critics that Iran is somehow winning this war.
5: All their friends have been killed. They're afraid of being killed. They're afraid to turn on their phones because they think a bomb is going to drop on them the minute they do. Their Navy is sunk to the bottom of the sea. They have no air defenses left. And we've vastly degraded their missile and drones, as well as their manufacturing capabilities to replace those things. It doesn't exactly look like a victory to me.
4: Cotton, an Arkansas Republican, made his comments to the Salem Radio Network. The White House is touting the latest jobs report.
6: After the government reported that America's employers delivered a surprising 115,000 new jobs last month, the White House said in a statement, "The April jobs report, smashing expectations thanks to robust private sector growth, is yet another sign that the American economy remains on a solid trajectory under President Trump." It added, America added 12,600 factory construction jobs in April as trillions in investments continue pouring into American manufacturing.
4: Correspondent Ron Taylor. The first plane carrying passengers evacuated from that hantavirus-struck cruise ship departed from Tenerife in Spain's Canary Islands today. They're headed for a military hospital in Madrid where they will be quarantined. More on these stories at townhall.com.
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4: China says exports have risen 14% in April from a year ago, despite the Iran war and the lingering impacts of higher U.S. tariffs. The data released yesterday, just days ahead of a planned meeting this coming week, between President Trump and Chinese leader Xi Jinping in Beijing. That beats analyst estimates and is a significant improvement from March's 2.5% year-on-year expansion. Imports have climbed 25% slower than the 28% growth in March, but still robust. A new survey finds about half of U.S. adults under the age of 50 get health information from social media influencers and podcasts. The analysis of the Pew Research Center of nearly 7,000 influencers also found less than half of those people even say that they are healthcare professionals. Experts say the key to being a smart consumer is to look for credentials and think twice. News and analysis at townhall.com. Leaders in Chicago fighting over a planned Walgreens closure on the city's south side.
9: Alderman William Hall and union leaders are calling for a prosecution, warning the shutdown will create what he claims would be a, quote, food desert and medicine drought in the Chatham neighborhood. Walgreens says rising crime made it impossible to keep customers and staff safe. Some city officials say years of unchecked theft and vandalism are now forcing stores to leave. Ken Lorman reporting.
4: Atlanta Braves Hall of Fame manager Bobby Cox has passed away. Cox, who was 84, managed the Major League franchise to prominence during the 1990s and the team's first championship in 1995. He took over a last-place squad in June of 1990, and the next season led the Braves to a worst-to-first finish. Atlanta lost in that World Series to Minnesota in 7 games, the start of a 14-consecutive division title run. More on these stories at townhall.com.

0: With SRN News, I'm Michael Harrington in Washington. The Iranians have sent their response to the latest U.S. plan to end the war permanently. They've sent it to Pakistani mediators who want to bring about a close to the hostilities. That's according to a report this morning by Iran's state-run media. The U.S. has been waiting for Iran's response to the plan and also wanted to reopen the Strait of Hormuz and address Iran's nuclear program. Meanwhile, a drone ignited a fire on board a ship off of Qatar. No one was hurt. No one's claiming responsibility. Iran is being blamed. The United Nations is making some changes on its projections for climate change.
1: The UN's Intergovernmental Panel on Climate Change has removed its most extreme and implausible climate scenarios from its new framework, acknowledging that prior projections described what some see as impossible futures. This change has implications for climate policy, including reduced urgency for steep emission cuts by 2030, though media coverage of the shift remains limited.
0: Correspondent Ken Lorman reporting. President Trump's Religious Liberty Commission preparing to make recommendations after more than a year of hearings.
2: Commissioners have spoken about their priorities, which largely reflect the conservative, evangelical, and Catholic membership. One idea is to increase avenues for religious expression in public schools and other public settings. Another is making public money more available to religious organizations. And there's a push to allow for religious-based exemptions from some regulations and classroom lessons. Bob Hagner reporting.
0: Rescuers yesterday recovered the body of an Indonesian woman who was caught in a volcanic eruption at Mount Dukono on a remote Indonesian island. Search operators continue looking for the body of two Singaporeans who also died. This is SRN News. Despite some of the worst persecution in the world, the underground church in Iran is growing by leaps and bounds. A new report from International Christian Concern reveals that there are more believers in Iran now than there were before the 1979 Islamic Revolution, which brought unprecedented waves of persecution. ICC says, quote, some estimates point to 1 million or more Iranian converts to Christianity. These converts come from all sectors of society, from street vendors and taxi drivers to intellectuals and public servants. The country's leading psychological organizations say that religion can play an important role in enhancing personal well-being and lowering the risk of mental health problems. The National Alliance on Mental Illness says that, quote, religion gives people something to believe in, provides a sense of structure, and typically offers a group of people to connect with. It also reduces suicide rates, alcoholism, and the use of illegal drugs. This is SRN News. Mexico is looking to revive a game that goes back 3,400 years.
3: Llama is an ancient Mesoamerican ball game with sacred roots that was nearly erased during the Spanish conquest. Families in Sinaloa, Mexico are keeping the tradition alive. Near Mazatlan, a group of cousins leap and lunge in a dirt court using only their hips to pass a heavy rubber ball. Maria Herrera and her eldest son are teaching Llama to her grandchildren. She says the game is like an inheritance from their ancestors. Decades ago, big matches were played during religious events. Authorities and players are working to preserve the game's heritage and introduce it to new generations. I'm Jennifer King.
0: Today is Sunday, May the 10th, the 130th day of 2026. On this date in history, 1924, J. Edgar Hoover took over at the FBI. This is SRN News.

With SRN News, I'm Michael Harrington in Washington. The Iranian officials have sent their response to the latest U.S. ceasefire plan to Pakistani mediators who are working on a permanent end to the war. That's according to a report this morning from Iran's state-run media. The U.S. has been waiting for Iran's response to the proposal to end the war, as well as one to reopen the Strait of Hormuz and address Iran's nuclear program long-term. Meanwhile, a drone ignited a fire on a ship off Qatar today. The UAE and Kuwait are both blaming Iran. The first passengers to be evacuated from the Hanta virus-hit cruise ship anchored near Spain's Canary Islands has arrived today in Madrid. They're being taken to a military hospital to quarantine until it's certain whether or not they are virus-free. This is SRN News.

0: Hi, everyone. I'm Brian Kilmeade. 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
1: 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You need to deal with the professionals to make sure you have that proper plan put in place for you and your family.
0: 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Thanks, Coach.
1: Appreciate it, Brian.
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5: 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This is what you're listening to. How are you guys doing today?
6: Great, great, great. Ready to rock. Coach looks like he's ready to rock.
5: Oh, yes.
1: Always, Jackie.
6: Yes.
1: How about you?
6: Yes, I'm ready to rock.
1: You have a good week? You pick strawberries or anything?
6: Oh, I want to go out. If it's not raining, it's not too hot.
1: Yeah.
6: I'm a mild weather picker.
1: It's just been a strange year. I love strawberries. I mean, I really love strawberries. We used to take my daughter Carrie out to the fields back in the day.
5: Yeah.
1: Over next to where our office is these days in Apex. Mm-hmm. Back then, this was back when Carrie was like 3 or 4 or 5 years old. So she'd pick one and eat one.
5: Yeah, sure.
1: And I remember feeling guilty because, you know,
6: you're supposed to pay for
1: them. Yeah, I got to pay for them. So try that in the store. See how far they get you. They watch you nowadays. Not the person that opens a bag of potato chips and goes through the aisles and I'm going to pay for these. Sure, you are.
6: Sure, you stash it in the back of the crackers.
1: You know, they have technology now where you could load your cart up and you could have a credit card on file, and they could maybe put a fingerprint down on the grocery cart. And you could walk out the store with a full cart, and it would just send you a bill or bill your credit card.
5: Mm.
1: We already have that technology.
5: Sign me up.
1: But people want to see they want to go to self-checkout and try to sneak something.
5: Yeah, probably, right?
6: No, I'm the opposite.
5: We're calling you out, folks.
1: Well, those cameras are pretty good. I was at Walmart the other day, and I was looking at myself in the self-checkout. I was getting distracted by looking at myself ringing stuff up.
6: Oh, my gosh.
1: So I accidentally, this is the truth, I accidentally double-rung myself.
5: You double-rung yourself.
1: So I had to hit that little button, the little red light started blinking.
5: Then you
1: got
5: to wait
1: over
5: for the person to come over. Yeah.
1: God, what a stupid guy, double-ringing himself.
6: I love it. I like going through the line and greeting the person who has to check you out. Those ladies are very nice.
1: I used to work at Food Lion back in college.
6: Okay.
1: And I was the best bagger you ever saw. And we were in Chapel Hill. And the Food Lion we were at was on a hill. And back then, they didn't have these fancy machines to push the carts up the hill. You see these little electronic machines?
5: Right,
1: We called them the silver buffaloes back then.
5: Yes.
1: And me and the other bad guys had a contest. And I held the record before I left and went to work at Little Caesars, because it was paid more and it was free pizza. Right next door, by the way.
6: Oh, hey, hey.
1: But I held the record for 28 silver buffaloes. Uphill.
6: Up the hill.
1: You know, we were in good shape. I probably could have do 10 these days.
5: Yeah.
6: Oh, I bet you could.
1: Probably could.
6: If it was a competition, you could.
1: But we were running fast. I mean, what I hate, and so because I've been on the other side, now once you've been on the other side, you can actually see things. When you go shopping and you can hardly find a cart, but you look out in the parking lot and carts are not only stacked double or triple in length on those little cart collection things, like they're overflowed and they're against it. They're all throughout the parking lot.
5: Yeah, yeah.
1: That could have been prevented if the bad guys had gone. Bad guys.
7: bag boy guys. What do you call them? If they've gone out and collected the carts instead of being lazy. Same thing in the financial world. Hmm. We can get mad at our financial situation, but a lot of times it's our own fault. Mm-hmm. Who has two thumbs in this to blame? You!
5: Yeah, exactly. Exactly.
7: Let's point it back at you. Because procrastination takes over these days. We're always too busy to do something. And these cell phones we have, they're supposed to make life easier. Mm-hmm. You know, it's easier for your parents to find you. I'm glad we didn't have those growing up.
6: Me too.
5: It's easier to give
6: everybody didn't have a camera in their hand at all times.
7: Yeah.
5: It's easier to give Amazon a dollar, I'll tell you that.
7: Yeah. So I've got a friend who his daughters now are out of college. One's out of college, one's still in college, and he still tracks them.
5: Oh, really?
7: Yeah.
6: He does?
7: Yeah, he still tracks them. So I've never tracked my daughter. I'm sure my wife tracks my daughter, but my daughter's at college, so they can stay in touch. But I don't want anybody tracking me.
5: No, right. No, I don't like that.
7: It's a double-edged sword. If you can track them, they can usually track you, right? You can't just track somebody.
6: I don't know
7: enough about cell phones.
5: So. I would imagine. I have no idea.
7: But let's track our money today.
6: Let's do it.
7: Is it doing the right thing? Should it be doing better? Could it be doing better? And how can it be doing better? And Thomas, I think we're going to... You got to do a good job of verbal shepherding here and guide us through here.
5: I love that terminology, Coach. Yeah, so I was listening to Rush the other day. Great album, 2112, but they have a song called "The Limelight," and there's a new financial thing that's come back into the limelight, Coach. And I thought I'd lead it into that
7: financial
5: way.
7: Thing. Huh?
5: Financial thing. I'm trying to be vague about it right
7: all
5: now.
7: Right.
5: no, I'm going to say what it is. It's the annuity. The annuity is getting all sorts of attention these days. It's something that a lot of people honestly don't understand. They hear it, and it's lumped into all those other terms that you might or might not kind of know.
7: Well, annuities go back to the days of the Roman Empire, believe it or not.
5: Yeah.
6: Yes.
7: And when the soldiers would remember, Rome was out there, or Italy, they're out there kicking everybody's butt all across the world.
6: Mm-hmm.
7: And the soldiers would go away for a long time. I've seen Gladiator. But many times they wouldn't come back.
5: Yeah, true.
7: Or maybe they're gone for years. I mean, it's not like they get on one of these battleships now and like 2 weeks later they're over in Iran, right? No.
5: It was
7: a forever kind of trip for a lot of them.
5: That's true.
7: And so when they were gone, they had a family they left behind. The family had to eat. The family had to live. The family had to transact whatever they bought back then, a new pair of, what do they call those, cobbles? Little shoes? But
5: clogs.
7: Clogs.
5: they wear those in Holland.
7: What do they have? What do the kids wear these days? Those little stupid
5: shoes? Crocs.
7: My daughter had all those little pins she put on her Crocs.
5: Talking about things coming back to the forefront, right? The Croc is the modern. Yeah.
7: Now, if you had an original pair of Crocs and an original box and all that, probably worth some money.
5: Probably.
7: And that's, we do a show, we're putting together a show now for TV called The Wide World of Investing. It's not just stocks, bonds, mutual funds. It could be wine. It could be collectible toys. Even bottle caps. Back in the day in Laurinburg, North Carolina, when I was about 8 or 9 years old, I showed my brothers how we could dive in these dumpsters behind what was called the pantry, which was like a food store. Now it's a gas station. Circle K, I think, bought them out. But Pepsi had a promotion one summer. And when you open the bottle, like these were the glass bottles. Remember the glass bottles?
6: Of course. Mm-hmm.
7: It cost a nickel. You had to pay a nickel extra because you could bring the bottle back and get a nickel, which we did that too. That's a whole different story. But one summer, on the inside of the bottle cap, there were giveaways. $5.
6: Oh, sure.
7: Free
6: I remember that.
7: At Pizza Hut.
6: Yes, sir.
7: And it had different states. It was like the state bottle cap. Like you collect a state, it would have a picture of the state, and you could collect all 50 of them. It was a good marketing campaign.
5: Absolutely.
7: But all right, so back then, they weren't the twist bottle caps. They were the ones where you had to use the opener. Mm-hmm. And so the opener was built into the refrigerator unit.
5: Yeah,
7: right?
5: it was. Yeah, sure.
7: So when you open it, the bottle cap would fall into the collection bin. So a lot of people were buying their Pepsis and Mountain Dews and not even realizing the contest was going on.
5: Uh-huh.
7: And I'll tell you one person that didn't realize it, the person who emptied the trash. Because every week they would dump all that gigantic collection of bottle caps into the dumpster. Yeah. So my brothers and I would go in there and find them. We get $1, $3. My parents wonder where all that candy we were getting was coming from.
5: Put your scuba gear on. We're going diving.
7: But we told them it was because we were returning the bottles, which we go to construction sites and find them for a nickel. And then the big ones were a dime.
5: That's so cool.
7: Big bottles, 32-ounce ones.
5: Wow.
7: Anyway, I don't even know where that was going.
6: Well, we were talking about the annuities and the soldiers that went out from Rome.
7: Yeah.
6: And they would go
7: and then all of a sudden wearing bottle caps?
6: Well, I don't know how we got there, but it was really interesting that because there would be money keepers, right, all the way along – in any part, of the Roman Empire.
7: Yeah.
6: And they would go to the money keeper and say, okay, I'm going to be gone for 2 years. Here's the money. Give some to my wife when she comes out. Or you can lend it out if you give me interest.
7: Yeah. And what would happen, you'd give the money keeper, as you call it, the money, and the money keeper would give you a certificate saying you gave me this much, which I'm going to promise your family this much starting this period of time. And if you set it up right, they would do it for the rest of their life. That's an annuity.
5: That's good.
7: All right, so annuity is just basically, now, it's not as simple as this, but it's basically like this. It's a savings account offered by an insurance company.
5: Mm-hmm.
7: So it's got backing of an insurance company instead of a bank. All right, so you don't want to put all your money in one annuity. You like to spread them out, these kind of things. But,
5: sure.
7: Thomas, you want to go over some why annuities are not a new deal, but they're still a good deal.
5: They really are, and I love opening up this conversation because there's so many unknowns about all of this. We just got a question in to the website as well about annuities, so I'm glad we're discussing this topic. But for the person who's never approached an annuity before, you had mentioned it's like a bank account savings. Are there other ways to look at it?
7: Yeah, well, when you hear the word annuity, here's five things you should think about first.
6: Right.
7: Before you think about what your broker says, which is don't buy one because they don't want you surrendering their stocks, which they're making quarterly commissions on, or money under management fee if you have a money manager,
5: because
7: they want your money to stay with them, so they
6: can have a commission. Yes, sir.
7: So here's five very important items. Number one is annuities give you income if you set them up correctly. By the way, there's a little asterisk right there. If set up correctly with a fiduciary team, income you cannot outlive. In other words, once you put the money in an annuity, you can have a lifetime income you never outlive in the future or right now, whenever you want to start it. Number two is protection from market timing mistakes. Have you ever bought a stock today, and by the time next week came around, it was worth a lot less than you bought it for?
5: I remember our market competition where we were playing with $100,000 fake dollars.
6: Oh, my gosh.
5: Yeah. Oh, that was a bad one, yes.
7: So then you don't sell it because it's going to come back next week, and the next week it's down even further.
5: Exactly.
7: Et cetera, et cetera. And then who knows what happens next. So you don't have to worry about that. It's a true set it or forget it. When you get a gain in an annuity, it will lock that gain in each year, so you can't lose it if the market goes down.
6: Love it.
7: So you're always starting from a higher point or the same point you started the year before. If the market goes way down, you're not going to earn anything, but you're not going to lose anything.
5: Exactly.
7: And that's a good trade-off as far as I'm concerned.
5: Well, and when I think of my savings account, whenever giving me, a quarter point, a half a point, come on, this is,
7: no toasters either. Eventually, you should give me a toaster. All right, number three, a possible pension-style paycheck. Again, that ties in with the protection from or the income you can't outlive because it's protected. Now you get a lifetime income. It's not a magic product or a cure-all. In other words, it's not where you put all your money. It's not going to get you very rich. It's not designed to. It's designed to keep you from the poorhouse.
5: Yeah.
7: So
5: yeah.
7: Again, a lot of folks love this, though, because now you know with certainty what your income is going to be at the low point. If the annuity performs better than we thought, it could be more income and more value, but never less.
5: That's good.
7: All right. And then it's a tool that must fit the plan. In other words, if you tell me, Coach, I'm a risk taker and I like to watch the market every single second and I like to go in and out of stocks every single day, then annuities aren't for you.
5: Sure.
7: But if you say, I'd like to put a certain amount of money away and know with certainty that even if I'm not here, my family's going to get an income they can't outlive. But if I retire, I'm going to get an income I can't outlive. And I need to know that even if my value in my annuity goes to zero, if I set it up correctly again, I will get an income for the rest of my life, even if I have a zero balance.
5: Mm-hmm.
7: Try that with a bank.
5: Truth.
7: They'll call the cops on you, going, give me some income. You don't have any money left.
5: Wow.
7: So annuities are, again, it's a solution to a big problem. The problem is most people don't have a pension anymore.
5: Yeah, that's the truth.
7: Our grandparents had them. Some of our parents. So depending on how old we are, our parents had them, right?
6: Mm-hmm.
7: And so basically they worked for a company and then they retired and the company kept paying them. That's a pension. Well, you can have your own personal type pension with an annuity. And again, if you'd like to find out how it would fit you, how maybe this is one of the best things you haven't heard of. It's sure not like your grandma's annuity, which when you died, the insurance company kept the money. 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
5: Yes.
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0: Having a fantastic show here with best-selling author Coach Pete DeRuda. I'm Thomas Lipscomb in studio alongside Jackie Selby. 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Again, that's financialsafari.com. You can also find us on wherever you like to listen to great podcasts like Apple, Spotify, so on and so forth. We are talking a great topic today. We had a listener question come in asking about annuities, which is something that we talk about here on the program that can align with safe money, making sure that you have a core and a foundation for your retirement plan. And the question that came in, Coach, I want to kick us off with this, is talking about legacy planning specifically. And they said, if I have an annuity, can that be left to my spouse? Could it be left to my kids? How does that work?
1: Well, it's all how you set it up. Now, if you don't have an income plan in that annuity, yes, whatever the value is will go on to whoever you assign ahead of time. That's called a beneficiary.
0: Okay.
1: And we have people leave it to a spouse, child, grandchildren, even churches and charities.
0: Oh,
1: it's
0: great.
1: Up to
0: wow.
1: You.
0: Okay.
1: And so it's like a mini trust because you've already assigned the beneficiary, so it doesn't go through probate.
0: No probate. Okay, yeah, good.
1: I mean, that's a good thing. Probate's no fun. I've heard it could cost 3 to 5% of whatever your estate value is.
0: Yep.
2: And that is just, that's a terrible way to waste your money.
1: Attorney ping pong between you and the government. Your attorney and the government. And the government's billing you in all sorts of ways, and your attorney's billing you in all sorts of ways as well.
2: Mm-hmm. And time. You're just so much time sitting in the attorney's office and courtroom.
1: You sound like you speak from experience.
2: Oh, man. We shall say no more.
0: I love it. I love it. I love it.
1: We can say as much as you want.
0: How much do you want to say, Jack?
1: But
2: if you don't have, I'll say this, if you don't have stuff in place with a beneficiary, your money is going to go down the tubes.
0: Yeah, it's the truth.
1: So, Thomas, the question was what are annuities, I guess?
0: Yeah, it was just how powerful are they when it comes to legacy? I think he was confused as to whether it could be left to his wife or his kids.
1: It can, but here's another thing, and this is a beautiful thing because it didn't exist before. I've never seen it exist before. An IRA is a 401k. All right, so let's go back and do a little basic training here.
0: That's good.
1: IRA stands for Individual Retirement Account. 401k stands for the tax code, 401k in the tax code. There's no other abbreviation. That's just the – when you look at the tax code, that is the number 401 and a little parenthesis K section of the tax code.
0: And when I first early on in my 20s, I thought that's how much I need to save in order to pay.
1: But the 401k is considered IRA, so it's individual account.
0: Yes.
1: So you and your spouse don't both contribute to your 401k when you're working at a company. You as the employee is the only ones that can contribute.
2: Individual, great.
1: So
0: that's good.
1: To me, that confuses a lot of people right there because when you retire, you can roll your 401k or your IRA into a specialized annuity that will now give you and your spouse the ability to have income forever. So what does that mean? Well, you retire and you roll your individual IRA or 401k into this specialized annuity, which now will give you both the ability to have payments from there. Again, it was an individual account. Now joint people can get, two people can get income from it. So you retire, you start getting income from your annuity. You live about 15 years, you pass away. Your spouse continues to get that same income for the rest of his or her life.
0: That's amazing.
1: That makes a lot of sense.
0: It does.
1: And so it takes a lot of the heartbreak and worry out of planning for retirement because it used to be as soon as the breadwinner passed away, there went the income.
2: Mm-hmm.
1: Now you don't have to worry about that anymore. The income's still here, and now you lose their Social Security will disappear, obviously, because they're not here anymore. There are cases I read about almost every week where Grandpa John died, but Uncle Fred over there, he kept Grandpa alive in his freezer.
0: Oh, no.
1: And he collected the checks. You hear about that every now and then, right?
0: You do hear about
2: it.
0: You do, yes.
1: But that's not a good planning strategy.
2: This is no retirement plan.
0: Among other things.
1: A better one is an annuity where you get joint income and you don't have to worry about it. So if someone dies, you're still getting the same income.
2: Do you have to wait till you're all the way retired to start this? Is it? No. Can you do 59 and
1: there's
2: a half?
1: No, you can do 20 if you want.
2: Oh!
1: Like you can start getting income payments, but the longer you wait, the more the income's going to be.
2: All right.
1: And you don't want to, you know, if it's before 59 and a half and you start taking income, now you have to answer to Uncle Sam with a 10% penalty a lot of times.
0: Yep.
1: That's the IRA rules.
2: I see.
0: Yep.
1: And so, but it's there for you. Now, if you're a teacher or something like that, 55, you can start taking it without the penalty.
2: Hey.
1: But I have a lot of folks that have retired earlier than the traditional age of 65, which now it's 6 minus 67. But when I say Jackie, what's retirement age? What do you say?
2: Everyone says 65.
0: Yeah, that's true.
1: And so, Thomas, you too, right?
0: I agree.
1: Think about that.
0: Yeah.
1: Thomas is younger, and he even says 65, even though he has no chance of ever getting it when he's 65.
0: No chance.
2: He's got a long way to go.
1: Might not even be there when he gets there. But
0: Okay, you guys might get this. You have that uncle. You see him at Christmas, and you always lock him in as 35 or 40 in your head, and all of a sudden he's 66 standing in front of you, but you still have this, and that's my retirement age number, 65.
1: Yeah, okay. It just stays in your head, right?
0: It does. It just locked in.
1: And so it's just a way to have an income you can't outlive and you won't worry about.
0: Yeah.
1: And so should all my money be in the annuity? No. But I do know a guy who has 14 different annuities, and he's going to have 14 different streams of income when he retires.
0: Yeah.
2: Oh.
1: Tom Hegna.
0: That's it. Yeah,
1: on the show before.
2: But it takes him at different times. It's not all at once, right?
1: Right. Well, he could take it all at once, or he could take two today, this year, and then two more next year. It's all or in the middle of the year, whenever he needs money, it's there. But if he leaves it alone, it's continued to build.
2: I see.
1: And he's building up a legacy account now for his kids and grandkids for money he doesn't activate. But the peace of mind for him, he knows that him and his wife now are going to be set forever because they've got 14 different annuities with pretty good values on there, and they're continuing to build, and they all have income plans attached to them.
2: Even though I bet he can just live on his Social Security and maybe one or two.
1: He plays a lot of golf. I don't think he could.
2: Okay.
1: Not the way cart fees are these days.
2: That's right.
0: That's good.
1: He has 14 different financial fill-up strategies.
2: That is really a good idea.
1: Does the average listener need 14 different ones? No, I'd say two or three would be really good.
2: So do you put them at different times, like a ladder? You get it
0: for
2: one at 5 years, one at 10 years?
1: It's up to you.
2: Yep. Okay.
1: You don't have to tell them when you put the money in. You tell them whenever you're ready to take it out.
2: I see. All right.
0: Yeah.
1: At a flow. Say, I'm ready to start my income. Put it in this year. Next year, say, I want to take income on this annuity, and I want to leave the other two alone. Then the year after that, I want to take income from the other one. So now you have two streams of income.
2: Yeah.
1: Along with Social Security.
0: And you think you don't have to worry what the market's doing because you don't have to say I have to withdraw money from this place or that place. Mm-hmm. I have these safe locations where I know it's growing safely. It's good,
1: but if the market does well, if you have the right annuity, the market does well, your annuity value will go up pretty good too.
0: Oh, yes.
1: So it ties the return to an index, a market index. Now, you don't get all that return, but you get some of the return. Mm-hmm. And then if the market goes down, you don't get any of the losses. That's the magic right there. Not all the potential return, but the fact you won't lose money in it.
2: And I think that's a very attractive prospect for people who are approaching retirement or already in retirement. We don't want to lose anything. We become more conservative.
0: It is very true. And that's why I want to open up the lines. 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
1: So what I've seen lately, Thomas, and lately I mean the last decade, is people have a higher demand for certainty.
2: Yes.
1: They want to be certain about things.
0: Absolutely.
1: Because we, in our lifetimes, we saw September 11th, 2001. Remember that?
0: Yes.
1: Then we had 2008-09, the mortgage crisis there. And the market tanked.
0: Yes.
1: And people who thought they were going to retire the next year were working 5 or 10 more years just to get back to where they were before they were supposed to retire.
0: Yes. I go back to thinking of those news interviews where they walk through the streets and they were interviewing people who were right ready to retire, and they said, I don't know what I'm going to do because half my balance just dropped out from under me.
1: You take your kids bowling at all?
0: Oh, yeah.
1: Now, what do they put for the kids? What do they put on a bowling alley before you let them bowl the ball down the lane?
0: Gutter guards.
2: A fence.
0: I'm not sure.
2: It's a fence. Like that,
1: So you never roll the ball in the gutter, right?
2: Right.
0: There you go.
1: Well, that's what annuity is. You'll never have a gutter ball.
0: That's good.
1: It's always going to go down there. It may only hit one pin 1 year, but it may strike.
0: Yeah.
1: Strikes are good.
0: That's an easy way to look at it. I like that.
1: Yeah.
0: Like
1: so
0: that.
1: You have the guardrail or the
0: guardrail, yes.
1: Gutter ball rail, whatever you call it.
0: Yeah.
1: To not let the ball or let your money go into the gutter.
2: I like this.
0: Makes sense.
1: And so, in other words, that's when we say you can never have a loss. You can only share in a game.
2: Mm. That from two very good bowlers. Coach is a whammy of a bowler, and so is Thomas because he's so lanky. We go bowling for our outing in the summer.
0: I throw a bowling ball like a baseball.
1: Thomas almost got us kicked out last time, by the way. They said, stop throwing the ball. He runs up like Fred Flintstone on his tiptoes.
0: Get it.
1: He throws it, and it goes about halfway down before it hits the lane. And it makes a tremendous sound. Boom, And so good thing the owner wasn't there. It was just employees.
0: Hey, there you go.
2: It was a good time.
1: We should be filming that.
0: My arm was sore, too.
1: Fun to watch Thomas get yelled at.
0: Yeah, exactly.
2: Oh, my gosh.
1: But no, the guardrails are
0: nothing.
1: Important. And, it kept my daughter happy when we went bowling because she never got sad. Because when I was little, we'd do a gutter ball and we'd be sad. And we had duck pins up north. That's where we were, the little balls.
0: Yeah, those are cool.
1: You know what duck pins are? It's like a miniature little bowling pin. And it's a very small ball. That's small, like a softball size ball.
2: Yeah, a little bit bigger, right?
1: Easier for little kids to roll down there.
0: Yeah.
1: We didn't have any gutter guards, though.
0: Easier for me to throw down there.
1: Yeah. Well, you
2: Thomas.
1: You could probably just throw it down without even hitting the weight.
0: They have those at, I don't know if it's that exact thing, but a similar game at Great Wolf Lodge where we take the kids sometimes.
1: Well, they have candle pins, too, which are it's a skinnier pin, but the same small ball like that.
0: Okay. So maybe one of the, yeah.
1: And then
0: very
1: a traditional
0: fun
1: one with the three holes in the ball when you.
2: Yes.
1: Throw it down there and get a blister on your finger if you bowl too much.
2: Don't I know.
1: So we don't need to be worried about where our money is going to come from if we have the right strategy in place. And it's a proper mix. Hmm. Sort of like when you're making a recipe. And I like to cook. You know, that's one of my pleasures. It's relaxing.
2: Yes, it's a good lasagna and honey buns. Go ahead.
1: But, you know, if you don't have any eggs, how are you going to make a good loaf of bread?
0: That's good. Yeah.
1: A lot of times you're not.
0: Yep.
1: Or no yeast. If you don't have yeast, you're not going to have any rising, right? So if we don't have our money in a place where we can have a chance of a gain, it's going to look like a piece of flatbread. And I like flatbread sandwiches.
2: Don't get me wrong.
0: But you don't want hardtack.
2: That's right.
1: But one side of my dad's family, they called it non-leavened bread. So in other words, it was just like a pizza, a piece of pizza, like a pizza dough before the pizza cooked.
2: Pita bread.
1: So, all right. Since you've sat here and listened to me talk about recipes, I want to give you a reward for sticking around now.
0: I love it.
1: Section two of the show.
0: Nice.
1: This year we've been doing this, and a lot of people love it because it's a way for you to get a copy of my book without having to go to Amazon. Now, we have our ebooks available on our website. Thomas is going to tell you how to get our websites and find a bunch of these books and audiobooks. You can buy them on Amazon. You can get them free on our site. But here's a way to get a free book sent to you. I'm going to buy the book for you. And the book I'm buying this week is The 7 Baby Steps to a Ridiculously Reliable Retirement Income. I wrote this years ago, but it's been the best-selling book that I've ever written. And I've written 21 books.
2: Still valid.
1: Wow. Yeah, and we haven't even had to update this book because the information here is still as valid as it was when I wrote the book.
0: It's essential. It is.
1: Don't need to why would you update it? New and improved.
2: Right.
1: Nothing there except that. 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
0: 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Also, while you're over there, you can ask a question that could be featured here on the program. You could record your voice as well if you're down for doing that and you have your phone right there with you.
2: Fun.
0: And there are so many other things, Coach, I wanted to just get out that are available on financialsafari.com because I think our listeners may think, okay, cool, podcast, I can ask a question. But there are so many of your educational resources, ebooks, financial calculators that can empower people to have an amazing, amazing retirement transition, which is a time that is from what I understand, very stressful for a lot of people.
1: Yeah, I mean, we put together a lot of good websites. We have the Retirement Help Center.
0: We do.
1: .com,
0: yes.
1: Which is a great place to see a lot of Jackie videos. You wonder what Jackie
2: yes.
1: looks like? Go watch some Jackie videos. But
2: yes.
1: videos on anything you can imagine money-wise.
0: Yes.
1: And then we have a 24/7 streaming TV network.
0: Yes, we do.
1: Called the Financial Speakeasy. So if you go to financialspeakeasy.com, it'll give you a choice there. You can either watch it on Rumble or YouTube. It's
0: mm-hmm.
1: up to you.
0: Yep.
1: They're both the same live stream. And then if we've had several people each week here this year come in from CoachPete.com, where you go to CoachPete.com and you watch some videos, and then you decide you'd like to make an appointment to make sure everything's fine with you and get that no-cost tune-up, financial tune-up mm-hmm. or checkup.
0: Yes, there you go.
1: I have to go to my doctor next week.
2: Oh, that's why. Okay, all right.
1: A little high blood pressure, so I had to get my prescription refilled, and I went online because we try to make things easy by going online and sure. say, "Can you refill my prescription?" They said, "You have to come in to see the doctor, so he's to make sure to bill you. I mean, check you."
2: That's right. Isn't that so true? Got to bill you.
0: So that
1: I
0: can send
1: my own
0: your
1: blood pressure, and it's fine.
0: So that I can send your information through AI and get a.
1: And then you have to fill out that intake form all over again. You already filled out last year.
0: And then there's the waiting room.
1: Yeah. Anyway.
0: Anyway.
1: At least it's not Southwest Airlines.
0: Yes, I understand. And it's definitely not Spirit.
1: Not anymore.
2: Not anymore, people. Not anymore. That's sad.
0: Oh, man. So let's talk about the big retirement story, because a lot of people think of it just as a number that you have to have saved, but it's not always just how much you've saved. It's whether what you have saved you can actually return into reliable income. And this is something I love that you talk about, Coach, because every person is unique. You know, there might be that person. I was saying earlier how I thought a 401k was the amount you needed to have saved for retirement. Maybe that is for somebody. Maybe that number's $4 million or $10 million for another person. But you define that in your process.
1: Yeah, just to go on a sidebar right here, $400,000 is really tight right now if you want to have a true retirement income for 40 or 50 years.
0: It
1: and
0: is.
1: That's how long you could live.
0: I agree.
1: It's save as much as you can.
0: Yeah.
1: And make sure to have it in places where you can get good growth, too.
0: Mm-hmm.
1: And because the more you can save on your own, the better it'll be for you. And we have no idea what's going to happen with Social Security in 20 years, 30 years from now.
0: It's true. And it feels so different to move from saving money to spending money. And why does that feel, in your experience, Coach, so different?
1: Yeah, number one is there's no employer paycheck coming in.
0: Yeah,
1: try that.
0: That's the truth.
1: That's when you officially know you're retirement, when you look to your bank. You log into your bank account there on Friday, and the balance didn't go up. Because it usually goes up every other Friday, right? Boom.
0: Jeepers creepers.
1: they call that a paycheck. So that's when you have to start supplying your own paycheck. Mm-hmm. And that's why retirement is a very difficult decision for a lot of folks.
0: Mm-hmm. Yeah, yeah.
1: But if you have that's why income planning is so important. I am a retirement income certified professional from the American College, and I'm trained to make sure you have enough, if not more than enough, income for the rest of your life when you need it in retirement.
0: There you go.
1: And it's very important. And as we get there, close your eyes and picture yourself retired. Now, if you're driving, don't do that right
2: now. Okay.
1: But if you're 20, it's a little tougher. But if, let's say, you're 50, mm-hmm. 60,
0: yeah.
1: picture where the money's going to come from. Picture how long it's going to come. It better come forever. Because you don't know how long you're going to live. My dad, he's passed away now, but he always used to say, and it was wrong, he said, the last check I'm going to write is going to bounce, and I'm going to be gone. But he left my mom because I made sure to take control
2: to
1: of
2: help
1: that.
2: Them, yes.
1: I made sure
2: well.
1: That he left mom more than enough money for retirement after he died. So
2: yeah,
1: mom's taken care of. But we have to just make sure that we replace that income from our employer. And then when you have all your money still in the market and you're retired, when the market goes down, you're in trouble. Because back when you were working and the market went down, you say, I've got 15 more years to work. I'll just put a little extra money in my 401k to make up for the losses I took in the market. Or I'll wait for the market to recover, hopefully, and get my money back. But let's say it took 7 years after you had the market went down 30%, you lost money. It took 7 years to get back to where you were.
0: Mm-hmm.
1: And you're all happy because now you're back to where you were. But are you really back to where you were, Jackie, if it took you 7 years to get there?
2: No.
1: Because you could have been a lot further up.
2: And people are so glued to watching these balances.
1: Oh, yeah.
2: And we want it to go up, up, up, and up. And when we have to start spending it, people, next thing you know, they're drinking Uban, you know?
1: Yeah. Well, you know, the balance isn't as important as the income you can get from it. In a lifetime guaranteed fashion.
0: That's good. Yes.
2: Nice.
1: We see some folks that are living like a millionaire. They didn't start with they didn't have anywhere near $1 million in their account, but they've got income equivalent to what a millionaire would.
0: Yeah.
1: And now they have the peace of mind knowing that they're going to get that income forever, and not just like if you have $1 million and you're a millionaire and you start taking it out of a just a bank account, could you eventually get down to zero? What if you left it in the stock market? It could go down to zero a lot quicker if we had a 50% loss one time, and that's possible. No that's hopefully not probable, but it's possible.
2: It is possible. It is.
1: And so if you had $1 million, all of a sudden you had $500,000, and you're only 2 years into retirement. What are you going
2: to
1: do?
2: And you still have to pay taxes on it.
1: Well, that's...
2: So,
1: you're just trying to rain on our day.
2: I'm sorry.
1: You're like Charlie Brown with that cloud following around. But... monthly bills keep coming in retirement, don't
2: right.
1: they?
2: Yes.
1: I mean, anyone out there who's retired, you know, do the bills stop when you just say, hey, I'm retired, stop sending bills?
0: I'm sure not, no.
1: No, matter of fact, do you think bills may increase as we get older for healthcare-related issues?
2: You better believe it.
1: Mm. Yeah. Spending becomes emotional when you watch your balance go down and it can't be replenished.
0: I can imagine that is a very emotional and difficult moment when you don't know what the next paycheck or when the next paycheck
2: is. So many people are doing that, Thomas. They're winging it.
0: They are. They are. And that's tough. You know, there's a fun song I've introduced my kids to. It was released in the 90s, and the chorus is hilarious. It was written by teenagers. It goes, responsibility, what's that? Responsibility, not quite yet. Responsibility, I don't want to think about it. Maybe better off without it. Now, Coach.
1: Thomas is a singer.
0: Oh, yeah. Some of our listeners will know that.
1: Hey, now, if you have no income plan set up, though. All right, let's say you have no income plan. You say, I don't need Coach Pete. I'm tired of listening to him for the last 20 years, and I'm tired of seeing him in the airport when I go there. I'm going to do my own plan. I'm leaving it in the market.
0: Here's what
1: studies have shown, and this is backed up by a lot of evidence. It's widely known, this, in the financial world. If you don't have any guaranteed income, here, there's one of two things that's going to happen to you in retirement. Number one, you're going to spend too much money. You're not going to have any money left. You're going to live in poverty after the first 10 years. You've seen people do that. Like they call it spending like a drunk sailor, my mom used to say about Uncle Johnny there. He'd go out and he'd get his paycheck on Friday, and then he'd be asking all other family members back when mom was growing up on Sunday for a loan.
0: Oh, man.
1: They call that, you know,
0: yeah.
1: They call it different things.
0: Yeah. An investment now, in the local.
1: So you spent too much, right, because you don't have an income plan. But here's the other side of not having an income plan. You've got your money all in the market.
0: Yeah.
1: What you might subconsciously do is you're just not going to have any fun. You're not going to spend any money because you're worried about the market going down or outliving your money or whatever.
2: Precisely.
1: So you're not going to spend as much as you should. And so you're going to die and you're not going to have had a good retirement.
0: Mm-hmm. That's true.
1: So you can cancel both of those out of the equation if you get a real income plan with income designed to give you an income check every single year to do what you want to do in retirement. You can leave some money in the market, play with it in the market, but you don't need that money to live on.
0: There you go.
1: Once you make that change, it's like going through the finish line at a Kentucky Derby.
0: Mm-hmm.
1: And you don't have to start in the front to finish first.
2: Boy, what a race.
1: If you saw that, the horse was in the back.
2: Mm-hmm.
1: So that's somebody who didn't have much money, but they decided to get an income annuity. And then when the retirement came, They outspent everybody else who had money in the market because they weren't worried about where the money's going to come from because every year there's new check coming.
2: Mm-hmm.
1: Matter of fact, Thomas, once somebody gets an income plan, many times I have to meet with them in year two or three of retirement, and I say, look, your bank account balance keeps going up. Well, Coach, I'm afraid to spend the money. I said, well, you're going to keep getting a new check every year. Spend some money.
2: Mm-hmm.
1: Or your kids will.
2: Ah,
0: that's good.
2: That's a good motivating factor.
1: Exactly. I said, why are you flying first class all the time? I was joking around with him because, you know, people like to joke with people in first class. He said, Coach, if I don't buy first class tickets, my daughter will. But it makes sense.
2: Yeah,
1: your money, your life, have fun in it. But you can also leave money to your spouse to make sure they're not going to be in any bad position because they're going to get that same income check. And when both of you pass away, whatever the balance is still there is going to go to your kids or grandkids anyway.
2: Mm-hmm.
1: So that doesn't even cover the spend and leave plan. There's a way we can set up a special plan for you. Let's say you have $1 million and you want to leave $1 million to your grandkids. But you have to live on that million. That's your $1 million retirement money. Put that money in a special device, and now you can spend every single year just like you would a normal couple would, having fun. And when you pass away, when the second of you two pass away, the two spouses, an amount equal to or greater than $1 million, whatever you started with on that, will go to your kids or grandkids tax-free.
2: Now, that's beautiful.
1: Wow. You had the spending done for yourself, and you didn't worry about spending because you knew a new check was coming every single year. You didn't worry about if you died because your spouse was going to continue to get that check. Even if the account balance went to zero, they were still going to get that check. And then you knew as soon as both of you passed away, an amount equal to or greater than what you started with goes to your kids or grandkids tax-free.
2: Now that is a
1: spend and leave plan. And, folks, if you would like your own spend and leave plan, call right now. We'll put it together will put it together for you at no cost and obviously no obligation.
0: I love it, folks. The phone lines are open. We're here for you. The number is 800-661-7383. 800-661-7383, or you can text the keyword plan to 600-700. That is keyword plan to 600-700. Something I love about this, Coach, is I'm thinking about all the positive action that's happening on the spreadsheet, on the budget sheet, on all those little things we don't want to worry about with numbers, but there's so much positivity happening here with quality of life as well, because you're taking the emotion out of the equation, you're taking the nervousness, and man, when I think about retirement, that's most of it right there. Mm-hmm.
1: Yeah, not having the worries in the back of your mind. I mean, you can tell people you're not worried, but if you close your eyes when your head hits a pillow and you can't get to sleep because you're worried about stuff, then you're in the wrong plan.
0: That's good. That's very good.
1: Or maybe you haven't had the right plan explained to you.
0: Yeah.
1: You know, they didn't find Cinderella right away, did they? They had to keep trying on those slippers to different girls, right?
2: Mm-hmm.
1: Well, same thing in the financial world. You may not have found the right slipper yet for your financial well-being.
0: Right.
1: But we have it for you here. Come on in and get that glass slipper account. 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
1: It's full color.
0: It is.
2: It's a beauty.
1: That's why it's so expensive.
2: Yeah, it's a beauty.
0: It is.
1: try to print 150 pages in full color. Go to Kinko's. It'd be $150. It's a dollar a page in full color. It's Kinko's, isn't it?
0: I mean, truly. I haven't been there forever. I don't even know. Yeah. I don't know what you mean.
1: But back in the day, I remember that. It was a dollar a page. Probably these days, probably be $5 a page.
2: Well, we got the internet nowadays. You can send it off to somewhere else.
1: Well, yeah. But you never know what you're going to get back.
2: That's true.
0: There you go.
2: Can I tell you a story before we go on?
1: You sure can.
2: Because I talk to financial advisors all over the United States on a weekly basis.
1: Sounds like you're bragging.
2: No. But you brought
0: What's
2: it up in the last
0: name?
2: show. And one guy is from Finland, okay?
1: All right.
2: And he's been in the United States a long time. And he has a lot of Finnish clients.
0: Cool.
2: And this older woman, she's getting older and older. She loves to go home to Finland every summer because, you know, the sun shines all the time in the summer and they grow crops and she's got family there and everything like that. Well, she says, I'm too old to travel now back to Finland. He says, why do you say that? Well, because it's so uncomfortable to sit in the coach seats in the airplane. This is a woman with multiples of millions of dollars saved.
0: What?
2: And I know. And he says, I'm sorry, but I'm going to start booking your flights from now on to put her in first class.
0: Yes, of course.
2: Right? And get her picked up to take her to the airport because all these logistics were making her not want to enjoy this trip.
0: Yeah.
2: So that's somebody who's not enjoying their retirement. So he's arranged it so that she has transportation, calling, I mean, lots of money, calling a limousine, getting her onto the flight, getting her into first class so she can go enjoy her trip to Finland.
1: Yeah, because you want to have fun. I mean, that's a long trip, too.
2: It is.
1: If you fly on Delta, you can go Delta One where you have the actual bed.
2: Booked it nicely for her.
1: So Finland, you know what they call the border there?
2: What?
1: The finish line.
2: Oh, my God.
0: Nice.
2: Come up with that?
1: Yeah.
2: I'm going to use that on him next week.
1: Yes, Coach Pete has a joke.
0: Do it. That's good right there. That's good.
2: But that's what bothers me about people who don't have a plan, et cetera. Even if they do have a plan, they're so worried about spending money, especially those who are in the 80-year-old range.
1: Well, if you watch TV in the 70s and 80s, they were telling you needed a plan. There was a show called Fantasy Island, and the little guy would always point up and tell people, that you needed the plan, right?
2: That's the plane.
1: Is that the plan?
0: But you really heard what I heard.
1: The happiest folks that I've talked to over the last 33 years in the retirement financial arena that I've been in are the people who don't worry about where the money's going to come from and know money's going to come forever and know that they're going to leave their next of kin in a good position, i.e. life insurance. A lot of times, life insurance is overlooked too. Annuities are basically savings accounts offered by life insurance companies, but the life insurance products have got so much better these days. Mm-hmm. You could actually pay for your long-term care stay in the facility or long-term care at home using a death benefit of your own life insurance these days while you're still alive. Mm-hmm. Your life insurance used to be for when you passed away.
2: Right,
1: it's for everybody else. Mm-hmm. But now it's called a living benefit. You can actually get a long-term care chunk of change out of you. Like, let's say you have a $1 million life insurance policy and it costs $100,000 a year for long-term care. Every year after you've been in the facility, you get a $100,000 check to pay for the facility.
0: True.
1: So, and that comes tax-free. So, you know, the worst thing is just have someone give you a $100,000 check and then you have to pay tax on it, so you only end up with $70,000.
2: I know. That stinks.
1: But this is tax-free. So it's a way to get your...
2: Okay.
1: People, you know, when you think of life insurance, a lot of people don't want to talk about it because it admits you're going to die.
0: Mm-hmm,
1: so
0: sure.
1: Let's just admit one thing here on air. We're all going to die.
0: Mm-hmm, that's true.
1: But we want to make sure that while we're here, like you're talking about your Finnish client there who's not taking advantage of first class, take advantage of what's available to you to enjoy life while you're here.
0: That's good.
1: Especially if you have the means. And she has the means to do
2: plenty of means, he said.
1: Many of you have the means to have one of these policies here that'll take the long-term care worry out of your equation. That keeps people up at night. How are you going to pay for this extended health care, they call it, long-term care? Every single day, someone have to take care of you, and you have to pay them to do that.
0: Yes.
1: That's called long-term care.
0: Yes.
1: And, you know, us guys, we want to think we're going to live forever and we're going to be bulletproof. But
2: I'm fine.
1: I used to watch my dad with a cold, and it was like he had, you know, he's on his deathbed. Mom had to run around doing all that. Us guys are kind of wimpy when it comes to
0: that. We are. That's true.
1: So, you know, let's just make sure we get all the bases covered. And that's one of the steps in the 22-step total retirement plan. A couple of my friends have been joking on me, we'll say. It's a nice way to say it. They say, 22 steps. No one's going to want to do 22 steps. Says, you're right. No one wants to do 22 steps. That's why we've done them for you.
0: Yeah, that's good.
2: Nice.
1: And we explain it for you, and we put it on one page. We do a one-page plan based on these 22 steps.
0: Mm-hmm.
1: And we put you on the power plan, we call it. So if you're watching a hockey game and the team's on a power play, they're usually in a lot better position than if they are shorthanded. So we want you to be on a power play all the way through retirement, and you can with this book. Thomas, let's give the website out again for the book and I'm going to give you an offer in a minute, though, where you can come in and get a copy and get a plan and take that worry out of living and retirement. But show folks how they can get a copy and download it right now online.
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1: Now, if you're like me and you want to get your hands on a real book, I don't like these ebook things. I could never, if I was in college, I'd never be able to study like that. I do have a Kindle. Hardly ever do it. I have audiobooks too, the Audible account.
2: That, yeah. I like.

0: Then we'll give you a golden ticket in here where you can come in and pick up a copy, a hard copy, not an ebook, but a real copy of the 22-step total retirement plan, which is $99 on Amazon. I've bought a bunch of copies. We're going to give these out when you come in. So you get a golden ticket in the first book that we're going to send to you. Not only are you not going to have to pay for the first book, which is $17.76, but we're going to pay for the postage and handling.
1: Yeah.
0: So
1: that's amazing.
0: I mean, really, it's a no-brainer. We get a whole lot of calls when this happens, and it really makes sense because I'm not joking. This isn't one of those gimmick things. It's not an late-night infomercial. You know, I've been here 33 years. We're not here to make enemies. We're here to make friends.
1: I agree.
0: So I'm going to send this book out. If I tell you I'm going to send a book out and I don't, you're not going to like me. Mm-hmm. So if you call, you're going to get this book. May take a couple weeks. Who knows with the post office? Oh, I know we try to use UPS or FedEx sometimes too, depending on you know where you are and all that kind of stuff. But if you call right now, we will send you a copy of this book. We filled up the first 26 earlier today.
1: Yes.
0: Here's a chance to get your hands on this, but you'll also get a golden ticket where you'll be able to come in. And not only can you pick up a copy, that $99 copy of the 22-step total retirement plan, but you'll also get a chance to have your very own plan drawn up at no cost or obligation, following the rules here in the book. You can do it yourself. Well, we can do it for you. And we'll put all the facts that are relevant on one page. It's a one-page retirement plan with income.
1: I love it.
0: So let's see what you have, where it should be, and how it could be a lot better than it is now if you call right now.
1: The number 800-661-7383. 800-661-7383. You can also take advantage by texting the keyword free to get your copy of the 7 baby steps. 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
0: So, Jackie, a couple minutes here. You know, like you said, you talk to a lot of advisors across the nation.
2: Mm-hmm.
0: And, oh, by the way, folks, if you are an advisor or know an advisor, someone who's a CFP or trying to get their CFP and really cares about helping folks, we have openings. We have an opening in our Wilmington office, in our Greenville office, in our Raleigh office. We've got openings all over the place.
1: Yes.
0: And our soon-to-open Charlotte office, if you know someone in Charlotte, we're going to have an opening there. So we're going to have 3 or 4 openings in Charlotte.
2: Fun.
0: So we keep it fun here. It's a fun place to work.
2: It is.
0: Because I think what makes it fun for me is we're helping people every day.
1: Mm-hmm.
0: It's really easy to smile when, you know, I started working with teachers back 33 years ago, showing them how to save for retirement. Then they started to retire earlier than they thought because I had in special tax sheltered annuities, they were called. And they were retiring earlier than they thought with the income they could never outlive.
1: Nice.
0: And it just puts a smile on my face. And probably some are listening right now. You guys, I get comments, emails and texts from former teachers. And,
1: yeah.
0: And it's always fun to hear success stories. And that's my main goal, is to make sure every story we start writing for anybody who calls is a success story, not a tragic ending story.
1: That's good.
0: And so if you follow our process, it'll never be tragic. It'll always be successful because you'll always have income you can never outlive.
2: Mm-hmm.
0: So, Thomas, again, tell folks how they can get a golden ticket. And hey, as a matter of fact, we'll give you 2 golden tickets if you want to hand one out to a friend. These are great gifts. We've seen others charge over $1,000 for plans like this. We're going to give these golden tickets out, no cost. No obligation. You have to use it within 90 days.
1: That's good.
0: Okay.
2: Mm-hmm.
1: And this is available, folks, if you have a plan or if you don't. 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
2: Here's something that I hear from time to time with the other advisors that I work with. So I'm going to ask you, Coach, how do annuities help address a timing problem when it comes to retirement?
0: Well, because a lot of times you'll say, well, I can't take any money out of my stock market because I'm down. 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
1: That's good.
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1: With SRN News, I'm Michael Harrington in Washington. Iran has sent its response to the latest U.S. ceasefire proposal to Pakistani mediators. State TV in Iran says the government wants to end the war on all fronts, including in Lebanon, and ensure the security of shipping. The Trump administration's latest plan had addressed a deal to end the war, reopen the Strait of Hormuz, and to roll back Iran's nuclear program. That's an issue that Tehran has said it would rather not discuss until later. No immediate comment from the White House. Stunning new figures show just how dominant China has become in global energy production.
2: China now produces more coal than the rest of the world combined. According to the 2025 Statistical Review of World Energy, in 2024, China mined 4.78 billion tons of coal, accounting for 51.7% of global production. Just six countries together supply nearly 90% of the world's coal, with China alone surpassing all other nations combined. Ron Taylor reporting.
1: A debate has broken out over how to make taxation across Europe more fair. Here's correspondent John Scott.
3: A report on taxation from the European Union drawing criticism as it calls for higher taxes on wealth, even as it admits Europe is losing millionaires and billionaires. The report proposes new taxes on capital gains, unrealized gains, inheritance, and even an exit tax for those who leave. Critics say the plan ignores a key issue. High tax rates may already be driving wealth out of Europe, not fixing inequality. John Scott reporting.
1: China says exports have risen 14% in April from a year earlier, despite the Iran war and lingering impacts from higher U.S. tariffs. The data released yesterday ahead of a planned meeting between President Trump and Chinese leader Xi Jinping. More on these stories at townhall.com.
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1: The first plane carrying passengers evacuated from the hantavirus-stricken cruise ship departed from Tenerife in Spain's Canary Islands earlier today. They're headed for a military hospital in Madrid. Spanish nationals first to leave the ship, which is anchored off Tenerife. They will be under quarantine when they reach Madrid. Only Spanish nationals will quarantine in that country. The cruise operator, Oceanwide Expeditions, listed 13 Spaniards and one crewman on board. A new survey finds about half of U.S. adults under the age of 50 get health information from social media influencers or from podcasts. The analysis by the Pew Research Center of nearly 7,000 influencers also found less than half of them describe themselves as healthcare professionals. Experts say the key to being a good consumer of health content is look for credentials and think twice when people speak in absolutes. News and analysis at townhall.com. A Hall of Fame big league manager has passed away.
6: Former Atlanta Braves manager Bobby Cox has died. The Braves organization says Cox died Saturday in Marietta, Georgia. He managed the Braves from last place to prominence during the 1990s and led the Braves to their first World Series title in 1995. Cox suffered a stroke in 2019. Bobby Cox was 84 years old.
1: Correspondent Andrew Stewart. Today is Sunday, May the 10th. It is Mother's Day and it's birthday for a number of notable people, including Jim Calhoun, the Basketball Hall of Fame coach best known for his years at UConn. He's 84 years old today. Musician-songwriter Donovan turns 80. Olympic skiing medalist Phil and Steve Meyer are 69 years old today. Model Linda Evangelista turns 61. Actor Kenan Thompson is 48. More on these stories at townhall.com.
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9: 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I'm your host, CJ Collins. And with me today, the wonderful and handsome Mark Henry. Mark, it's great to see you, buddy.
7: You want a raise or something. Major Collins. 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
9: Absolutely.
7: So CJ's got some breaking news. I understand you've just got a different change in the workforce there at the United States Army. What are they making you have a different job?
9: Yep, I'm going to be joining the 75th Innovation Command based in Houston, Texas. My unit's not in Houston.
7: But you're not leaving, are you?
9: No, I'm not leaving.
7: The newsflash, live radio, but you're not leaving us, right?
9: Yeah, no, but if you Google them, they're developing weapons for tomorrow's war, the future of warfare. And I'm going to be manning the drone program for them. So I'm going to be redesigning the current warfare on the drone side and seeing how we can implement different strategies to make that more defensive or more offensive, depending on what you need. So
7: that's awesome.
9: Yeah, I'm excited about it.
7: Congratulations. Thank you. Congratulations. You know, I bring that up because, again, I'm so proud that we're helping support people like CJ, who has become one of our favorite advisors. The clients that he talks to now just absolutely love him, and all the future ones will, because he brings, obviously, the military background of, 18 now?
9: It's 19.
7: Yeah, 19 years.
9: Yeah,
7: 19
9: right.
7: years.
9: Yeah, I'm not getting out anytime soon, but we're almost there if we wanted
7: yeah,
9: to.
7: Yeah, that's right. That's correct. But no, he brings that experience in, the discipline and stuff, and it just truly makes him an excellent financial advisor. Then I think about Marcel in Greenville. Man, just, you know, same deal. What is he, 18, 19?
9: He's close, yeah, as well. Yeah,
7: yeah. And but he's not Army. He's United States Coast Guard. Yeah. I love his title. What is it called? A Maritime Law Enforcement Officer.
9: Yeah, that's right. Yeah.
7: Yeah, so it just sounds so cool.
9: It does.
7: But again, the discipline he brings, having been a financial advisor, you know, longer than you. I mean, that guy's the real deal. And, man, I just love having him up there. So what about this financial fog? What's going on right now?
9: Yeah, I think right now people are confused about their money. They're more confused than they've seen in years.
7: Yeah, and I would agree.
9: You know, there's just so much fog in the market. You can't predict anything. Things go up, things go down, and nobody knows why nowadays.
7: Yeah, I was on one of the television stations in Charlotte, and it's Financial Literacy Month, and I think that's almost an oxymoron. That sounds terrible. But people are confused, and literally in our school systems, you know, I do educational seminars. I'm in the schools a lot. And man, some of the smartest kids in the world are getting out of these schools right now. You say, well, what do you mean by that? Well, I mean, I believe our young adults are smarter than we were getting out of college right now, because they've been exposed to so much more.
9: Sure.
7: You know, when I got out of college, I didn't have a computer walking around with me everywhere I went.
9: Yep. You went to the library.
7: Right.
9: You had to go find it in a book
7: right.
9: somewhere.
7: Maybe,
9: yeah.
7: You know, and so they've seen so much more. They've been exposed to so much more. But I will tell you that I honestly believe their financial literacy is worse. And I'm not telling you mine was great getting out of school, but I still had a checkbook, and you know, there wasn't an ATM and all that. So you had a checkbook. You knew how to balance it. You knew how to spend and not bounce checks, and how to. They have no idea what a checkbook even is. Not that you need to know in today's world, but I do think you have to know how money works. And they're graduating without knowing that.
9: Yeah.
7: And we wonder why there's issues out there in the world.
9: Sure. And part of this, and you could speak on this probably more in depth, is this because you've seen it happen. There's so much more information out there, and some of it is misleading, right? Not all of it is true.
7: I'm sorry. can we pause live radio? Did you say some of the information is misleading?
9: Sure, yeah.
7: Some?
9: Some of it, yeah.
7: I think that's the wrong term. I think we need to find a different word for the some part. I mean, wow. You know, when I first started hearing fake news, I thought that was like almost ridiculous. Didn't you honestly, when you hear fake news, what does fake news mean?
9: Yeah.
7: News, why don't you do it? Do a ChatGPT or something and tell me what is the definition of news? The Webster's Dictionary that we used to all use. We'd look things up when we wanted to know. Wonder what AI says news is. This is kind of an interesting thing. We're doing this live on the radio, but I really want to know what's its version of news.
9: Yeah, I remember hearing fake news, the term, the first time.
7: Yeah.
9: And I thought to myself, I think it was, there was a trust factor that was broken for me because I was like, what does that mean? Like the news is always accurate. I should always believe what's on
7: correct.
9: The news, right? Like
7: I thought so.
9: It didn't matter the three letters.
7: I think it was just that reporting.
9: Way
7: years ago. What does it say news is?
9: So it says news is the information about recent or current events, developments, or previously unknown facts, typically something new, noteworthy, or of interest to people.
7: Okay. I want you to go back just a little bit.
9: Sure.
7: And stop with the most important word in that entire thing. What is it? Hopefully the viewers, listeners heard it.
9: Yeah, I'll say it again.
7: But I want to know if you know what word I'm looking for.
9: News is information about recent or current events, developments, or previously unknown facts.
7: And what's the most important word?
9: I would imagine unknown.
7: Nope.
9: I don't know. What do you think?
7: Facts.
9: Facts.
7: Stop it. Facts. That is, think about this. News can be nothing other than factual.
9: Sure, the truth.
7: In my opinion.
9: Yeah, sure.
7: Factual. It is currently raining outside, and you should be able to look out your window if you're in that area and see rain. Correct?
9: Yeah, absolutely.
7: Okay, now, not factual, or it would be factual to say, we believe it might rain today. In fact, there's a probability of rain.
9: Hey, there you
7: okay?
9: go. We're making some predictions.
7: That's still factual.
9: Sure.
7: But that's not how news works right now in my world.
9: No.
7: Not even a little bit.
9: Sure.
7: It is spinned, however you say it, what's the correct word, to reflect maybe the company, the station, or the opinion of the person. And when I listened to what you said coming off of, what was that, Grok or ChatGPT?
9: This is Grok.
7: Grok.
9: Yeah.
7: AI. AI used the word facts. Nowhere in there did it say news is the opinion of the person presenting it.
9: Mm.
7: Well, when you think about this fog that we're talking about, the fog is real, and inflation is still higher than expected. But there was a time when they told us it was transitory a while back, and it certainly wasn't.
9: Sure.
7: The news told us that.
9: It did.
7: Was it factual?
9: No, absolutely not.
7: It was an opinion
9: that
7: they were told to say.
9: Yep.
7: Interest rates have stayed higher for longer. Maybe cuts are coming, maybe not. Okay. Markets are bouncing all over the place. I think everybody that's in the Charlotte area ought to take a trip over to my Mint Hill office. That's one of our smaller offices. Walk inside and look at the mural that's on the wall inside the office. Because in there is a vintage pinball machine and a giant mural done by an amazing gentleman that I found out about. He had done Michael Jordan's garage here in Charlotte in his house. And just an amazing guy. This guy's out of Chicago, and he did a phenomenal job on that wall. It's really good.
9: Yeah.
7: But it talks about, do you feel like the pinball in your retirement plan? And that's really what we're talking about. Markets are bouncing all over the place. Everything's going great. And then you hit the bumper of life, and it catapults you over here. You hit another bumper, and it catapults you down here. And then a flipper slams you in the head, sends you right back up into another bumper. And that's legitimately how millions of people feel right now about financial topics.
9: Yeah, absolutely. And part of this is it's changed over the years, right? It's not the same. We were talking about this yesterday. The 60-40 bonds to stock balance in your portfolio. Is that still the same thing today, or is that different, Mark?
7: How about going to the Bond Fund of America? Remember that?
9: I do.
7: So we all know how bonds work and their value and all that. In fact, we may even get into that on the next segment. But Bond Fund of America, and you go on it, and it goes back 40 years? Is that correct?
9: Something like that. It's 79, I think.
7: Maybe.
9: So a little bit, 50, close.
7: Yeah, something like that.
9: Yeah.
7: And, yeah, over the last 40 years, the Bond Fund of America, which is all the bonds that are available, it's down 24%. What? Bonds make us money. Well, they do if you hold them to maturity. But unfortunately, in retirement, and you're in a bond fund, you don't actually own a bond. You own shares of a bond fund. Most people will need to liquidate to get income, to take money. And when they do that, and the bond fund's gone down 24% over the last 40 years, tell me how that's working out.
9: Not great.
7: Not good.
9: Not great.
7: Not good.
9: Bad deal.
7: Bad, yeah. Danger, Will Robinson. Listen, we got a little sidetracked in there, but you know, there is so much going on with global tensions, markets bouncing all over the place.
9: Yeah.
7: Election uncertainty is going crazy. And remember, we're in a 24-hour day every year election cycle. Mm. No, Mark, it's only every 2 years. not the way it seems like on the news, right?
9: Yeah.
7: So you got to take us into the break. We've got 15 amazing spots available, and it's not a toll-free helpline. It's where you pick up the phone and you claim your opportunity to get started on a much more confident financial future. CJ's going to tell you how.
9: Absolutely. If you're a first-time listener or if you're a diehard fan and you turn us on every single week, we are talking about a complimentary free plan that is designed to help you navigate retirement. So if you give us a call and you set up a time to sit down with one of our financial planners, you're going to walk out of one of those meetings with a certified financial plan done by a financial planner. And that's going to give you the opportunity to walk into your retirement knowing all of the details and all of the questions so that you can navigate it. And now that might change over the years, but ultimately this is something that you're going to use to be able to arm yourself with information so that you can be well prepared walking into retirement. Go ahead, Mark.
7: I was going to say the number to call, 800-501-9805. Again, that number to call is 800-501-9805. You can also text the word wealth, WEALTH, to 800-501-9805. And the only thing I was interrupting you on, CJ, was this. Mm-hmm. If not now, when? If not right now, when are you going to get started on a confident financial future? It all starts with a phone call. Hey, stay tuned. We've got more coming up on Living Large Radio. Coming up on Living Large Radio, the real risk that people just aren't talking about. How do we break this fog, clear up the confusion, and really live large heading into retirement? You're not going to want to miss this. 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
9: Welcome back to Living Large Radio, and today we are talking about the fog in retirement. What does it look like? And the fog of information going around in our lives. So we're going to continue this conversation. But I think one of the biggest risks today is, Mark, within that fog, is not having a plan.
7: Yeah. Well, right now I hear so much about the markets. When I get stopped in the grocery stores, you and I were just talking about this, like, kind of a big deal. People are laughing. Please do not believe what I just said. I'm not a big deal. My wife keeps me very humble. Terry of 32 years, who you know, she's an extremely strong woman.
9: They tend to
7: woman.
9: Do that, yeah.
7: She, just like Sarah, she's yep. an extremely strong woman, Terry is, and she keeps me very humble.
9: Yeah.
7: But the reality is I do get stopped. I am a media personality. I'm on television everywhere, other states. I was on a plane to Phoenix and landed recently. And it's funny because I was in first class. And so when you say that, people are like, oh, look at that, Mark. He's flying first class and all. Yeah, I really am. because I use my credit cards appropriately, which means I put a lot of expenses on them every month with the businesses that we have, and then we pay them off every month,
9: hey,
7: which costs me no interest. But you know what they give me? Points.
9: That's right.
7: You know what I do with those points? I get a first-class seat. I'm a cheapskate. I ain't paying for first class. I am skinny Mark now. I can sit in the back. But when they want to give me points and allow me to sit up front, I'm doing it, and I'm doing it every time.
9: That's right.
7: So I love that. So literally, I was in the front row, and the plane landed. And I stood up, you know, and get my bag out. I'm not one of those just jumps out of my seat, especially if I'm in the back of the bus, because what's the point? I mean, you're just going to stand there. So anyway, but I got my stuff, and so I'm getting ready to go. And then the steward stopped me and said, Mark, could you just stay a minute? And I said, sure, just a second. Now, keep in mind, I'm the first one getting off the plane, so I'm going to be backing people up. She said, the pilot wanted to speak to you. And literally, he came out of the thing, and this was the Charlotte to Phoenix flight.
9: Yeah.
7: And he on American, and he said, hey, I just wanted to meet you. Thanks for being on the plane today. And he said, I've watched you for a long time on radio and TV. And he said, I'm probably another 5 years, but he said, I think I just need to come on in. Yeah. Is that okay? And I said, of course it is. Yeah. Just kidding. He goes, well, I just wanted to meet you. I knew you were on the plane. Thanks for flying. And, you know, I got off. And you know, it's so cool that we see that and stuff. But this idea is, what I hear all the time when people are stopping me, that was a complimentary thing, and I appreciated it so much. I love pilots because they get the plane to take off
9: awesome.
7: And land.
9: Yeah, and they're always
7: kind of like that. I kind of want them to do that. Please do your job today. People ask me, how was the flight? Are you kidding me? It landed. I flew through the space, and it landed. It's the best flight ever.
9: That's right. They're always fun dudes, too.
7: They like are. No, they enjoy their jobs. I've got a lot of people as clients that are pilots. A big segment of our client base is pilots.
9: Sure.
7: And people in the aviation industry, baggage handlers and everything else.
9: Yeah.
7: The great, great industry. But anyway, so I get this question a lot, though. What do you think about the markets? Are they going to crash? I know it's coming. What do you think? What do you think? What do you think? And I think a bigger risk today for someone that's in that financial red zone, call that, I don't know, 5 years. I don't want to say a date because I met someone recently that's 48 and they're thinking about retiring at 50. So why say a date? But they're in the red zone.
9: Yeah.
7: Because they're 5 years away from what they would think.
9: Sure.
7: So they're within that 5 years or 5 years after. Those are some of the biggest areas. But I think the biggest risk today in that financial red zone of the five before and the five after is bigger than market risk is not having a plan. Just what you said, not having a plan.
9: Well, and I think everyone, as you talk about this, I want the one answer you can give me, Mark. Mark, tell me the one thing I need to know so that I can be prepared for retirement. And it's always, is the market going up? Is it going down? Should I buy
7: taxes.
9: This? What widget do I need to buy? Do
7: what
9: I buy
7: widget?
9: This tool? That's right.
7: Right.
9: And so all of those pieces, everyone's looking for that solution, but that's really not the solution in some ways.
7: No. When I think about an actual plan, people have been convinced by Wall Street or their financial person they're working with today that they're going to be fine because of some number or plethora of numbers on statements. Statements are not a plan. You don't know where your income is coming from on a statement. You don't know how taxes will impact those statements or that stuff.
9: Sure.
7: You don't know what happens if the market drops 20% or 30%. And you definitely can't look at those statements and tell me if your money lasts the next 30 years. You have no way to solve for longevity risk on a statement. Doesn't happen. That's what plans do. Actual, real plans. That's what they do. They solve for longevity risk. They answer taxation questions. They look at market volatility by applying market volatility to your current investment structure. They talk about what account you would withdraw from first and why, and what the implications on your 1040 would be because of that. How will these withdrawals affect your IRMA? How much tax you're paying on Social Security? How will these withdrawals affect the price of your Medicare insurance when you get to age 65? That's what a plan does.
9: Yeah. And have you seen that, Mark, on clients' faces pre and post when they show up before the plan and after the plan?
7: It's unbelievable.
9: Yeah.
7: One of the biggest questions we get asked is people want to know, can they retire? Hmm. And there's no answer until you do the plan building. And so when you can tell them, wow, you've done better than you thought. I know you were really nervous about this. Look at this. The joy they see. Or sometimes, unfortunately, it's the other way. No, this is not going to be the retirement of your dreams if you stay on this current path. So when would you want to know that, CJ? I mean, thinking about the military, if you know there's a problem arising in your future, would you rather know the day before it hits you or a week before or a month before or years before?
9: I would like to know as far in advance as possible so that I can create as many solutions for that problem.
7: That's it. That just seems so logical. But when we have a news station, all of them, and I'm not picking on them, but when they don't do what Grok told you, AI told you, is news. News had the word facts in it. Well, all of a sudden, we get to what we call fake news. Well, let me ask you a question. When you're looking at those statements, are you looking at facts? Well, you were looking at facts when they were printed. Those facts have already changed.
9: Sure.
7: Are those facts that you're looking at, those statements, are they telling you the truth about the direction of your retirement? Oh. No, because they're all focused on a number.
9: Yeah, and
7: you don't know if that number is big enough or small enough.
9: And it's in the past, too. We're not talking about the past present.
7: Event.
9: Yeah, it's a past event, yeah.
7: And it's a moving target.
9: Yeah, and you don't know if it's going to go up or down. Nobody does. No. If you did, you would be a billionaire.
7: Yeah, we talk about time. It's not time in the market. It's time in the market.
9: Yep.
7: So when you look at all this, here's a couple. We'll call them, let's say, John and Linda. And they've got $1 million, $1.2 million saved, let's call it. They're in great shape, they thought. And then market drops, inflation rises, withdrawals start. Within 3 years, the portfolio is down significantly. Income seems uncertain, stress is through the roof. And why did all this happen? Because they had investments. They didn't have an income plan. Simple as that. Your portfolio is not a paycheck. It's a group of things you've accumulated over a lifetime.
9: One of the things that we do in our reviews, our plans, mm-hmm. as we sat people down, is when you first come in, you're going to get a percentage point on your current plan, your mm-hmm. current portfolio as it's set up. What is your probability of success, mm-hmm. right?
7: Yeah, and define what that means. What does success look like?
9: Yeah. So will you run out of money in retirement?
7: Based on what you're asking the plan to do.
9: Yeah, exactly. Yeah.
7: So for instance, couple A may be coming in saying, I need this plan to produce me $5,000 a month mm-hmm. after taxes adjusted for inflation, and I want to run it till age 95 because that $5,000 combined with my $3,000 Social Security is $8,000, and we can live very good on $8,000. So I need that plan to do that. So now the plan can be built without changing anything, and it will come back with a probability of that actually being able to happen. Well, the software tells you, as you know, that 75, 77 or something is pretty good. I believe you need that plan to start off with an 80 percentile likelihood of success or higher. But let me ask you, when you're looking at a pile of statements, how could you have any confidence in what I just talked about?
9: You can't.
7: It's impossible.
9: Yeah, and that's
7: impossible.
9: Why you got to come see us so that we can sit down.
7: Just open the phone lines.
9: Yeah, sit down, look at this plan as you have it currently, and let us tell you what the future could look like. Let us get us to a point where we got an A-plus grade, and we can walk into retirement confident with the right knowledge in the right areas to account for all these things, from the current tax advantages to Medicare and how that's going to impact your portfolio to your desires and dreams. I want you to go golfing. I want you to go hang out on the golf course.
7: That's what living large is about. Living large is not about having more.
9: Yeah.
7: It's about fearing less.
9: Absolutely.
7: Let's reduce the fear in your retirement. And how do they do that, CJ?
9: Yeah, and if you want to fear less today, give us a call. 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
7: 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You better believe it. 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
9: 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I'm CJ Collins, and I'm still here with Mark Henry. And we're talking about income, and not just income, but income being the outcome and the key to your retirement, Mark.
7: Yeah, well, let's simplify this. You simply don't retire on a statement or a pile of money. You don't. Big mound of money, small mound of money, it's not how you retire. You retire on one thing and one thing alone, income.
9: Now, Mark, that's a big shift for people because we spend our whole lives working, building up a big pile of money.
7: Yeah.
9: So how do I turn that into income? What does that even mean?
7: But that's the answer. That's exactly what's wrong with America today and pre-retirees and retirees. They haven't been able to adjust or make this mental shift. And it seems so obvious. You've lived your entire life getting a paycheck, paying taxes on the paycheck. If you're watching my show, you've saved on your paycheck. Hopefully you've tithed on your paycheck.
9: 20% gone right there, 10 and 10.
7: Right? Okay, I agree. And if you're a kingdom builder like I am, it's 10, and another 10.
9: That's right, it's 30.
7: Now it's 30 gone. I want to be a kingdom builder.
9: Yeah.
7: I think it's not mine anyway. Might as well give it away.
9: Sure.
7: Do something good with it. Because Lord knows when I get hold of it, the part that I get to go spend like a party like a rock star on, there's no telling what I'm going to buy. I'm still that kid in the candy store with a $5 bill. So you've done that your entire life. And now all of a sudden you're supposed to retire and your current financial advisor tells you you're going to be fine because he's looking at a number on a piece of paper. And somehow that's a magic eight ball that, oh, yeah, you'll be fine. Okay, how much should I spend this week? Should I be McDonald's or Steak 48? How much after taxation adjusted for inflation can I spend every month and not be broke at 90 or 95?
9: And I think what we said even at the beginning of the show, the fact that, you know, we're just talking about 10%, 10%, potentially 30% total. I think we talk a lot about the accumulation phase.
7: It's all we've done our whole life.
9: And that's, you're going to school, you're in your career.
7: That's what we're doing. But, paying off debt, getting ready.
9: But whose job is it to teach me about the other side of the mountain, the down the hill, the getting it out of those accounts? Yeah, the distribution phase. That's right. The fun years.
7: It's supposed to be fun. How is it possibly fun for anyone right now without a written income plan? And when I say written income plan, I am not talking about you're going to take 10% here and 5% here and 3% here. And because those are all moving targets, I'm talking about where is your guaranteed paycheck? The one that shows up in your mailbox every single month. And listen, I love my mailman out there in Locust. I've never actually met them, but they're a great rural carrier. I don't want anything coming to my mailbox. I want my paycheck directly deposited into my personal checking account. I want my Social Security to be deposited there, and I want to know on the first of the month, this is how much comes in after taxes, adjusted for inflation, and I can go spend. And you know how long I want that check to come in for?
9: I'm going to guess and say forever.
7: Forever. And when I pass away, most likely earlier than my trophy wife, Terry?
9: I want her to have it.
7: I want her to keep getting the same check I was getting.
9: That's
7: but
9: right.
7: The check's actually going to go down. You see, my pension that I've created for myself won't go down. My paycheck won't go down. But what will go down? Social Security.
9: Yeah.
7: We're going to lose hers. She'll take mine because mine's larger than hers.
9: And she's got to live on less now.
7: And then she has to pay the widow's tax.
9: Yeah.
7: What is that? Come on. You got
9: the
7: this.
9: The funeral?
7: That's what everybody's doing. They're going, what is that? The widow's tax. Mark, there's no such thing. Yes, there is. Because last week, before I passed away, while I was alive, we were paying taxes with two Social Securities and a pension check, living large. And now I passed away, and now we're paying taxes on one Social Security, one pension check that didn't change, and now we're paying taxes at single rates. And last week, we were paying taxes married filing jointly. And I call that the widow's tax, because think about this. Every couple in America, when this happens, and your current planners never even discussed it with you, and don't lie to me and tell me they have, because they haven't. As soon as someone dies, we just had Social Security go down because she lost hers, and now we have to pay in taxes at the highest rates known to man, single. That's the widow's tax.
9: Yeah.
7: You just lost money That's in wicked. Your income plan.
9: Yep.
7: And why is nobody talking about this? Why is this not built into your plan?
9: Yep. And I think a lot of people face this, and maybe the wrong person dies. And I say the wrong person, the person that holds all the keys and has this knowledge, and the other person is left to pick up the pieces.
7: Don't even know how.
9: And that's exactly what happened to my family, because my grandpa died during COVID, and he was an Air Force veteran who had disability, and he had a retirement plan.
7: Sure.
9: And he had another retirement plan from a university. And my poor grandma, who is not financially literate, and grandpa always managed it all, had to pick up all the pieces of that. And it was hard to walk.
7: And then other people had to come in and try to help. And it shouldn't be that way.
9: Yeah.
7: The reality is this. Social Security is a foundation. Your pension, if you have any, adds to it. And then we have to create a pension for you using guaranteed income annuities. And then we have investments and growth for our flexibility, for our lifestyle creep, to beat inflation, to leave a legacy, to do all the other stuff. But first and foremost, I want you to think about it this way. CJ, I'm pretty sure you drove to the studio today to do the radio show.
9: I would definitely have taken a helicopter if that was an option, okay?
7: Yeah, because coming from Rock Hill was fun today.
9: The 77 traffic is a little ridiculous around here, but yes, I did drive the car today.
7: And you listening right now, some of you are listening to me in a car.
9: Yeah.
7: Some are listening at home in their radio. But I assume, CJ, you have, and assumptions can sometimes make you an idiot, but I'm pretty sure you have car insurance.
9: I do.
7: Okay.
9: USAA, let's go.
7: And you have a home?
9: I do. I got a house.
7: Do you put insurance on it?
9: I do, yes, sir.
7: Okay. And I know you've got a little boy named Luke. How old is he now?
9: He's about 14 months. We'll call him 1 year.
7: Yep, 1 year. Mm-hmm. Do you have life insurance in case something happened to you?
9: We do.
7: You do?
9: Yes, sir.
7: Okay. So you've insured your car, your home, and your life so that Sarah and Luke could be okay. Is that right?
9: That's right.
7: Okay. Do you want to have a car wreck?
9: I do not. No, that sounds awful.
7: Do you want your home to burn down?
9: Equally bad.
7: And I know you know where you're going when you die, but you don't want to go today.
9: I do not.
7: So we spend all this money insuring things that we don't want to happen in our lives. Yet I find people who can't grasp the concept of insuring something you do want to happen, which is a monthly paycheck for the rest of your life.
9: I can't insure a paycheck. How does that work? What is that?
7: You can. That's how you take your 401 IRA Wall Street money and turn it into a lifetime pension. And you've used an insurance company to insure your monthly paycheck for the rest of your life and Sarah's life. Mm. And let me tell you what you want to happen in retirement. The paycheck to not stop coming, yet you'll spend all this money to go insure a car you don't want to wreck. Well, sometimes you don't like it, but you don't want the wreck. To insure a home you don't want to burn down. When you're young, you insure your life because you don't want to die. But no one thinks about insuring their income stream for the rest of their life. And once you've done that simple thing, all the money that we get to manage for you in Wall Street becomes everything else, because you know with 100% clarity how much money you can spend in May after taxes, adjusted for inflation. And then you get to do it again in June. And you get to do it for how long? The rest of your life.
9: I think there's probably a type of person that's listening that they figured out that they have a challenge in retirement where they got a letter from the IRS saying that they didn't take their RMDs from their 401ks because they didn't know that they were supposed to. And that's how they learned about retirement. And when you look at these two scenarios, the one that you just painted, the picture you painted on what a ironclad plan is that looks like with an insurance product around your paycheck, and the person who doesn't know that they have to take out RMDs from some of those funds.
7: Yeah.
9: And we want to separate that gap. We got to make it smaller.
7: It's got retirement should be fun.
9: Yeah.
7: you've worked too hard to leave it to chance. I love Wall Street. I'm a Wall Street money manager. I love what I do. But it's so easy after you have a paycheck. Now, we do meet people that come in like your grandfather who had pensions. So if their pensions and Social Security add up to enough money, do they need to insure their paycheck?
9: Why not?
7: They've already done it.
9: Yeah, it's done. Yeah.
7: So now we can look at other things. That's so cool. I love that.
9: Yeah.
7: But let's talk about the 95% of America that does not get a pension and does not have a paycheck insured. We start there.
9: Yeah.
7: Because retirement becomes so simple. And I'm in a place in life where I'm not sure I'm willing to work with somebody that's not willing to insure their longevity risk. There's no other way to insure for longevity risk than insuring your paycheck.
9: Well,
7: open the phone lines for us.
9: Yeah, if you want to insure.
7: We did run out of spots. I apologize for cutting you off. But we've I've told Randy and the producers we are going to take another 7 clients today.
9: Oh, wow. Okay.
7: We will get them on the counter, whether that's Huntersville, whether that's Mint Hill, Ballantyne, Myrtle Beach, or Greenville, South Carolina. We will get you in.
9: Well, if you are one of the lucky 7 folks that are about to give us a call and take advantage of these appointments, thank Mark when you see him there, all right? 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
7: 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But don't do it if you're driving. Hey, stay tuned. We've got a lot more coming up on Living Large Radio. 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I used to love the Doors. 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
9: 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And the truth of the matter is, Mark, there's always going to be another headline, another crisis, another reason to wait. But how can we break through that?
7: Yeah, break on through to the other side. That's I was right. talking about Van. Come on, let's go, right? This is some good stuff here. But here's the thing, Jim Morrison. I mean, God, I used to love the Doors when I was a kid. Jim Morrison, break on through. How do you clear up and get through the fog? Listen, the Bible's very clear. You cannot build your walls high enough to protect from everything.
9: Mm.
7: But when the first step has been taken and you've created an income plan that you can't outlive, the news is different. What do you mean, Mark? This hits different. You're not basing life off of a headline. You're still going to care about our country, the men and women that are fighting the war in Iran, the decisions being made, how they're going to affect your children, your grandchildren, that's still going to be the same. But it no longer affects buying the kid, grandkids a gift this weekend because it's their birthday and you're not sure you can afford it. It no longer lets you live in fear. The news takes and gives you fear. Well, guess what? When you have a guaranteed paycheck, an income plan, a written financial plan done by a certified financial planner, you're still going to care about those things. I don't want you to not care about our country, but I want you to not fear your retirement. When you've planned on going to Europe this summer, don't let the market headlines keep you from it. When you plan on taking your grandkids to Disney, take them because you got a paycheck. Yeah. You can afford it. It's time to go.
9: Yeah, and I think part of what you're saying, what I'm hearing you say, Mark, is this idea of you want a foundation so strong that when you hear the wind blow and the rain come and all those different pieces, it doesn't change you, right? You're not racing to the urgent thing. That, oh, the stock market just crashed. Well, that's I hate that. I hate the stock market.
7: Oh, and let me tell you, you're going to have money in the market.
9: Sure.
7: Because that's what we do.
9: Yeah.
7: And you need to have that money. That's how we're going to beat inflation. That's how we're going to leave a legacy. That's how we're going to do all kinds of cool stuff. But guess what? You will be upset when the market doesn't cooperate because we will have another market crash. Some experts say it's going to be a big one. Some say it won't be as big. The bottom line is none of them know until it happens. But your paycheck will keep coming in, which will give you the time you need to let the market recover. You will not be forced to make bad decisions. You'll be able to ride them out because you have a paycheck that just keeps showing up every month. Mm. Or for those that say, well, I just won't spend as much during those times. Okay. So what if the market downturn takes 18 months, 24 months to recover? So you're going to put your grandchildren on hold? Europe, we're not going there. We're going to take some of the best years of our life and just tighten the belt in? That's what you did when you were working and you got laid off. You're done with all that nonsense now. Now it's time to live large and confident in your future. So you can continue, and your neighbors will be like, I don't know how they're doing that. They're probably spending all their money.
9: They run
7: out. They're not. You know what they're doing? They're spending their paycheck.
9: Yep.
7: Because they still get a paycheck. And they're going to give the markets time to do what they're going to do at some point, which is what? Recover.
9: Recover, that's right.
7: And then they're going to be able to do some really crazy stuff that your neighbors aren't doing. You know what that's going to be? The markets are not only going to recover, most likely they're going to bounce back and go even bigger. And when they do, you're going to sit down with someone like CJ and he's going to say, hey, you made a lot of money last year.
9: Maybe we should pull something out.
7: Maybe we should sell high.
9: Yeah, maybe.
7: What a novel concept. Let's take you back to where you were the year before.
9: Mm-hmm. Yeah.
7: What do I do with it? I don't know. Put it under your mattress. I don't mean that literally. Come on, stop it. Mark said, stick it under my mattress. No, I didn't.
9: Yeah.
7: But do something else with it. And then one day markets are going to do what again?
9: They're going to go back down.
7: And that's when somebody can call you and say, hey, remember that money you stuck under your mattress? Not literally. Bring it down here. Why? We're going to put it back in the market.
9: Yeah.
7: Oh, no, CJ, the world's ending. It ain't ending yet.
9: Yep.
7: Let's do something crazy called buy low and sell high. The only way you can confidently do things like that is when every single month of your life you have a paycheck you can't outlive.
9: Yep. You got to give yourself the ability to be flexible within this plan.
7: Think about this idea that how else are you going to factor in one of the greatest risks you have in retirement? Outliving your money, longevity risk. You're trying to be healthy like I am. You want to do these things. I've completely changed my lifestyle. You know that if you've been listening to the show. Well, now do I have to worry about living too long? Because I'm being healthy? Oh, maybe I should have stayed unhealthy. At least I wouldn't outlive my money. I mean, that sounds so dumb.
9: Yeah.
7: Right?
9: Yeah.
7: You outlive your money when you don't have a written income plan. And I'm not talking about somebody gave you an income plan that said, we'll spend 4%. What the heck is that? The 4% rule, it's outdated, doesn't even work. What about this idea of what money should you even spend first? CJ, you see people all the time. How many have ever been told where they should take money from?
9: Nobody.
7: What about the one Tyler showed us the other day that had, I mean, good Lord, came from one of the biggest firms in the country.
9: Yep.
7: And they had how many different items in their portfolio? Was it like pages?
9: Yep.
7: Pages.
9: Pages.
7: And pages.
9: That's right.
7: And also pages and pages of fees. But I regress. I'm sorry. What I'm talking about.
9: Yep.
7: But when we ran the correlation matrix and then the, what was that chart called? Oh, it was so cool. It's the cross sector where it like showed everything that's in these and it pulled out the most highest correlated items. We saw one in particular where, because of all the different stuff, 9 different items in this portfolio held the same energy company. We saw another one where 8 different items in their portfolio held the same oil company. Let me ask you a question. Why do we need all that? If we like that oil company, we could certainly buy it if we chose to, or at least let's have it in one of our items. Why everything they had, they looked so diverse when you looked at it on a statement. I mean, it was like more than I, he said, Mark, look at this. I'm like, holy smokes, they have sold that person so much stuff, it's ridiculous. The fees, the charges, we saw fees of like 1.7, 1.8%.
9: Yeah, and I think what's scary,
7: it's crazy.
9: What's scary about this too, Mark, is I don't think it was an anomaly. I don't think
7: No. It was one of the more extreme ones I've seen.
9: Yeah.
7: But it's not an anomaly. And again, this is the type of stuff you see when you get a plan done by a certified financial planner. So maybe you're not willing to break up with them, or maybe you're a do-it-yourselfer, and you don't know that you have that kind of correlation. You don't have the tools. I assure you, your current big box firm has the tools to show you that, but they're not going to, because that would mean eliminating some of those things and potentially reducing commissions and fees. Not going to happen.
9: That's right.
7: Not going to happen.
9: Sure. Yeah.
7: So guess what, though? If you are a do-it-yourselfer and you find this correlation matrix, well, then you can take that plan right back home and start selling a few things to free up some, or if you really like them, put them all into one that had the lowest charges on your statement. Let's do that.
9: Yeah.
7: We really like all these things, but let's just condense 8 things into one, and let's choose the one that had the lowest fee. Crazy concept there, isn't it? Right?
9: Best bang for the buck. Let's go right?
7: It's just like we see it all the time, and I know you saw this. That particular one we're talking about.
9: Yep.
7: Had a standard deviation, and when you say standard deviation, that's a measure of risk, and it resulted at one time in the past. Now, again, past performance doesn't equal future results. I know all the legal stuff. However, this exact portfolio, and this was like a 60-year-old, this exact portfolio at some point in the past, the way it was currently set up, would have dropped how much was it?
9: 42%.
7: I'm sorry, what was that?
9: The actual 42%. Number, $1 million plus was at risk in that account?
7: Yeah, their portfolio would have dropped 42%, and that was a tick over $1 million.
9: Yeah.
7: Think about this. You have $1 million portfolio you've set aside, set up for retirement. If you're 60 years old and you knew that at some point in the past that exact portfolio would have dropped $420,000, would you might think that might not be the right portfolio for you? Maybe it's not a bad portfolio for the 35-year-old version of me. But it's a bad portfolio for a version of me that's getting ready to retire next week.
9: Yeah, and, I mean, you will get answers to the questions that you're looking for. And you go through the process, and these are the important things that you need to know that nobody has told you you need to know yet. So sit down with us, get the answers to those questions, make sure you understand the level of risk in your portfolio so that you can be balanced for the right stage of life. And you might be a 30-year-old saying, hey, I want to go crazy risk. And you might be 65 walking into retirement realizing that you have too much risk. So take an opportunity that's right in front of you.

0: something that I'm personally working on. I'm usually telling myself what I'm working on. And one of the things I'm working on is continuing to understand that we're all on this walk called life. And you meet people every day and you have no idea where they're at on their journey, but all of us can use a smile. So this week, what I would encourage you to do is you walk around for 7 days, turn that frown upside down, turn it into a smile. Just smile at everybody you meet. See how you feel at the end of the day after you spent the entire day looking at strangers and doing one thing, smiling. Hey, I'll see you next week on Living Large Radio with Mark Henry.
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0: I mean the train, Gavin. 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
7: Thanks, Scott Shannon. 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It is 800-941-SEAN if you want to be a part of the program. We're getting reports almost now on a daily basis that you have elected Democrats that are doing everything within their power in terms of aiding and abetting lawbreaking and obstructing the work of immigration enforcement and ICE enforcement. Now there is a new investigation into corrupt states, Virginia, Pennsylvania, Arlington, and it's only getting worse. And the question is, how much longer are these elected officials going to get away with aiding and abetting and lawbreaking? Now, if you look at, for example, Philadelphia and the district attorney there, Larry Krasner, you know, he's threatening to arrest ICE agents working at airports who break the law, according to him. Meanwhile, they're not breaking the law. They're enforcing the law. Listen.
8: This is how it works. You commit crimes within the jurisdiction that is the city and county of Philadelphia, I prosecute you. That is how it works. No, I don't take a phone call from the president saying let him go. No, the president cannot pardon you. I'll say it again. The president cannot pardon you. And yes, I will put you in handcuffs and I will put you in a courtroom. And if necessary, I will put you in a jail cell. If you decide to make the terrazzo floor of this airport anything like what you did in the streets of Minneapolis, which involved the criminal homicide of unarmed, innocent people. We are not having that here.
7: Never mind the thousands and thousands of people that ICE has taken off the street. They are arresting known terrorists and murderers and child molesters and other violent criminals and cartel members and gang members, and they don't get an ounce of credit from any of these people. In other words, they're making cities and towns safe and secure. But finally, people are doing something about it. Congressman Jim Jordan, chairman of the all-powerful House Judiciary Committee, is with us with a new investigation into these corrupt states. What can be done about it? Because they're now targeting, for example, all three of Arlington in Virginia, their main criminal justice agencies and local policies that restrict contact with immigration enforcement. I mean, how is that possible when this is, you know, we have the Supremacy Clause to the Constitution. The Supremacy Clause is clear that federal laws are enforced by the federal government, not by local jurisdictions. Anyway, Congressman Jordan of Ohio is with us. Sir, how are you?
9: I'm doing fine, Sean, and you explained it well. And listen to Krasner, it's like he cares more about protecting illegal migrants than he does about the citizens that he's supposed to be serving. I mean, that is the bottom line, and that's exactly what happens in these sanctuary jurisdictions. So we're looking at Arlington, Philadelphia. But remember, Sean, almost a third of the country now lives in a sanctuary jurisdiction. I mean, because you've got 18 of the big blue cities, 11 states, 3 counties, District of Columbia, sanctuary.
7: Wait a minute. What percentage now live under sanctuary protections?
9: 31.5. Almost a third of this nation live in a sanctuary jurisdiction where the politicians tell local law enforcement not to work with federal law enforcement when it comes to enforcing federal law. Now, we passed a bill out of our committee. We're going to have it on the House floor, I think, real soon and pass it out of the House that does away with this. It says we're not going to give you grant dollars for your sanctuary jurisdiction. We're going to give immunity to local law enforcement who want to work with federal law enforcement. And you got politicians, left-wing politicians, who say otherwise. And we're going to say to this, think about this. In 2025, 17,000 times a detainer was not honored. They let out a bad guy, an illegal migrant who had done some other crime, and he goes out and commits another crime against an American citizen. 17,864 times that happened, and we're going to say to those individuals who were harmed, you have recourse now to bring a cause of action against that entity, that city, or that state that's a sanctuary jurisdiction. So that's how bad this problem is and how these left-wing policies are hurting American citizens.
7: Well, I love the cause of action, and I like that people will have the option of being able to remedy, you know, a wrong such as this, but it's institutionalized is what you're describing here. How is it that these elected officials get away with aiding and abetting in the law breaking, and how come they're not held accountable? But let's put it this way. If I were to protect somebody in this country illegally, what would happen to me?
9: Yeah, we'd all be in trouble. And I do think that the Justice Department is going to start looking at this in that light. We're going to have the hearings. We're going to do our oversight work. We can't prosecute. We've had this conversation many times before, Sean. We can't prosecute everyone. You know that. But what we can do is get the facts out there and highlight what's going on. And then look at legislation like the bill I just described that we've already passed through our committee and are going to move on the House floor with it real soon. So yeah, that's what we can do in the House. And then also just talk about how most people, I think, in this country don't realize that a third of the population lives in a sanctuary jurisdiction where they're not honoring a detainer. When ICE finds out there's an illegal migrant in the local detention center who's committed another crime, and they say, hey, if you're going to let this individual out, give us a heads up. And Krasner in Philadelphia won't do it, and folks in Arlington won't do it. No, they let them out on the street, and they do terrible things. As I said, over 17,000 times in 2025 where a citizen was harmed by someone where they could have just turned them over to ICE, and the ICE would have deported them. But no, we're going to let them out on the street because of this left-wing ideology, and they're going to harm American citizens. That's what's got to stop.
7: So whatever happens really is because of their actions. Okay, so you can hold the jurisdiction, I guess, responsible. There'll now be remedy and recourse for people. But the question is, what happens to the people that are making the decisions and making the threats against ICE agents? Now, to the credit of Tom Homan, and I've interviewed him many times about it, he's not swayed in any way, shape, manner, or form. As a matter of fact, when these threats are usually made, he shows up in their city the next day and lets them know, Sorry, there's a new sheriff in town. You don't get to tell me what to do.
9: Yeah, but at some point, you have to have the local voters say enough is enough. We're not going to tolerate our local DA, our local police chief, or whatever. We're not going to tolerate them going against the will of the people and letting bad guys onto our streets. And they're going to have to elect someone who says no. We're going to enforce the law, and we're going to work with federal law enforcement when it comes to enforcing federal law. So that's the ultimate remedy. And I do think more and more of these communities are saying, wait a minute, this is ridiculous. This is crazy. We're not going to tolerate it anymore.
7: All right. You have sent a number of letters to the Arlington County Police Department, the Arlington County Sheriff's Office, the Arlington Commonwealth's Attorney's Office. You did send a letter to this guy Krasner in Philly. Because instead of complying with simple ICE detainers, they're choosing to put, quote, so-called rights of illegal immigrants that didn't respect our laws, borders, and sovereignty. They're in the country illegally and then committing more crimes when they get here. So what is the next steps to this? I mean, they come before a committee, have a hearing, and nothing gets done? Or is it time now to maybe prosecute those people that refuse to enforce the law and aid and abet in the law breaking?
9: Yeah, and I think that it may in fact be time for that. I leave that question to Attorney General Blanche, who I think is doing an outstanding job. In light of, you think about what he did with Southern Poverty Law Center, what we learned from them, what he did with Mr. Comey, who threatened the President of the United States. But I'll leave that to Todd. What we can do is continue to do oversight, get the facts, call these guys in for hearings, raise attention to this issue. Hopefully that has an impact on the voters in their respective jurisdiction, and then pass legislation. And frankly, maybe limit the amount of money these guys get from the federal grant programs and federal money that is given to these communities who apply for these certain grants. Maybe we got to start using the power of the purse a little bit more as well. So all those are the remedies we have in the legislative branch, and we intend to exercise all of them.
7: All right, while I have you on the phone, let me shift gears on you a little bit. The president's blockade has been working very effectively. It seems that if the Iranians keep sending out these small little pontoon boats that they have left because they don't have a navy anymore, and try to disrupt the free flow of oil at market prices in the Strait of Hormuz, it seems that the next step is that the president is not going to wait and stand back much longer, and that there'll be more strikes on Iran. Do you think it needs to be blockade, embargo plus? Do you think the president needs to now reconsider going back militarily? And how far should he go if he wipes out the infrastructure? And the president told me this personally. He feels like, well, that will remove any possibility that the Iranian people, some 90 plus million of them, will ever have a chance to rebuild their economy. What are your thoughts?
9: Well, I think whatever it takes to achieve the goal, the president is more than any elected official, certainly in our lifetime, does what he said he was going to do. And he told the American people, I am not going to let Iran get a nuclear weapon. We cannot have this regime get there. So whatever tactics, strategy, whatever missions they have to do to accomplish that goal, that's what I'm for. Because this regime, I think we talked about this before, Sean, in Iran, wrestling is huge. And this regime is so evil, they took their 19-year-old junior champion, according to press reports, and they hung this individual in a public square to send a message. We don't care if he's our star athlete in our key sport. We are going to show you that we're in charge. That is how evil they are. So you cannot let them get a nuclear weapon. President Trump understands that. I think most Americans with common sense understand that. And I'm for whatever it takes to accomplish that goal. The other goals that have been talked about, that's different. Change everything else, but you cannot let them get a nuclear weapon for the safety of Americans, Israelis, and for everyone around the world. You just cannot let that happen.
7: All right, quick break. More with Congressman Jim Jordan, chairman of the House Judiciary Committee on the other side. Then we'll get to your calls coming up, 800-941-SEAN, if you want to be a part of the program as we continue.
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0: right, we continue with Jim Jordan. He's the chairman of the House Judiciary Committee, congressman from Ohio. You know what I find remarkable in all of this, and I've listened to a lot of commentary, and there's so much fake news out there. I mean, you've got two news channels that just peddle propaganda. Then you've got this whole, you know, isolationist podcast wing that are perfectly fine with the notion that our children and grandchildren will inherit a world with a nuclear-armed Iran. I don't think that goes very well with radical Islamists that think that virgins await them in heaven if they kill innocent men, women, and children. That is an existential threat. We also learned in this process that their ballistic missile range is much further than anybody ever believed it to be, which means they have the ability now to strike cities like Paris and London and other European countries, which then, you know, begs the question, why haven't these European countries gotten involved? And why don't they have the moral clarity and what the future of NATO will be at the end of this?
1: Yeah, I mean, they didn't get involved because it's easier not to. It's always the United States that does the tough work, and particularly when you have a president like President Trump, who is a guy who does what he said he's going to do. So I think that's been the concern. Let's hope they understand that the threat is real to them. I mean, the weapons Iran's going to get, Europe's a lot closer than the United States of America, and I think they should recognize that fact. What I know is this president keeps his word. This president told the American people, I will cut your taxes, largest tax cut in American history. He did it. This president said, I will secure the border. He did it. I still remember that joint address to Congress last year when he said, you know, everyone thought you needed a new law to secure the border. Turned out all you needed was a new president. And then this president said he would not let Iran get a nuclear weapon. And he's determined to do what he said because it's for the good of this country and, frankly, the good of the world.
0: You know, beyond the interviews that I had with Steve Witkoff on this radio program and on my TV show, and he was negotiating with the Iranians, and they're bragging about their 460 kilograms, about 1,000 pounds of 60% enriched uranium, which can be enriched to weapons grade 90% in less than 12 days. Every single person that actually knows, people that would have access, although they didn't share that part with me, for example, to the presidential daily briefings, where our intelligence community was uniform in their belief and their understanding that they really had it and that this was a clear present danger, not only to the U.S., but to the entire world. And then you have these people spreading these just outright lies. Well, President Trump's only listening to Netanyahu. President Trump's only doing this for Israel. President Trump's listening to Mark Levin and Sean Hannity. And I'm listening to these people and I'm like, are you out of your mind?
1: Yeah.
0: Because we've known President Trump for decades. And I'm like, do you know anything about this man? He listens to everybody. As a matter of fact, some of the people saying it, you know, were pleading with him not to engage in Operation Epic Fury. He listens to everybody.
1: Sure does.
0: But then he does make up his own mind. How come people can't get that part of him?
1: Yeah, no, you've been around. That is exactly how he operates. He gets all the input from everybody. He asks probing questions. What do you think? What do you think? How about this? And then he makes a decision. And he makes a decision, again, in the best interest of the United States. And
0: I wish you would. By the way, I wish you would listen to me more.
1: Yeah. But he also makes...
0: I wish I could just call up the president and say, I think you need to do A, B, and C. I expect it done by noon tomorrow. It's just not how this guy rolls. He does listen to everybody, but then he makes his own mind up. And everybody that knows told me the same thing. This is what they told me. He didn't have a choice.
1: Yep.
0: The people that know, the people that see the intelligence, probably people like you.
1: Well, I listened to your interview with Witkoff. I heard Mark Levin when he had Steve on. And when Steve walked through what him and Jared were doing, everything we offered Iran that was reasonable, that made sense, that any rational person, rational regime would have accepted, when he walked all through it, you're like, he didn't have a choice. Because he told the American people, we're not going to let this regime, 47 years, largest state sponsor of terrorism, doing all the things they've done, we're not going to let them get a nuclear weapon. He had to take that action. And my belief is, do whatever it takes to achieve that objective.
0: And by the way, he's been saying it since 2015, which is in keeping with the Trump doctrine and defeating ISIS and Soleimani and Baghdadi and also Operation Midnight Hammer. Jim Jordan, we appreciate you. House Judiciary Committee Chairman, sir, thank you. Appreciate you. 800-941-SEAN is our number if you want to be a part of the program. If you're paying 70, 80, 90 bucks a month to big wireless companies, AT&T, Verizon, T-Mobile, for unlimited data, that would be insanity. 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
2: Skies will be mostly clear overnight as we look for a low of 58 degrees. Then for Monday, a front comes slowly through our area. Look for a small chance for a shower accompanied with that. Otherwise, look for a partly sunny with a high of 78. That front makes its way through Monday night, and we'll still call for a 30% chance of showers, a low of 51. And Tuesday, just sunshine to enjoy, cooler temperatures, high of 73. I'm Steve Leader Adams in the Weather Center.
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0: As it relates to where this conflict with Iran is going, I sense military action is now becoming inevitable. I think the Iranians have taken the benevolence of Donald Trump as weakness on, or at least that's their interpretation of it. Plus, they're so crazy and radicalized that I just don't think they quite understand that they've had, you know, 75% of their military targets wiped out. The other 25% are next, and maybe with it, their entire economy. And it probably would take less than 15 minutes to do it all. Now, the chairman of the Joint Chiefs, General Dan Kane, Raising Kane, said earlier today, since the start of the ceasefire, Iran has attacked the U.S. more than 10 times and that they are deliberately attacking their neighbors. Okay, let me interpret this for you before you hear it. That means they're about to get hit. Listen.
18: Since the ceasefire was announced, Iran has fired at commercial vessels 9 times and seized 2 container ships. And they've attacked U.S. forces more than 10 times, all below the threshold of restarting major combat operations at this point. You can also see the group of tankers and cargo vessels in the U.S. blockade line, as I mentioned. As a result of Iran's indiscriminate attacks across the region, there are currently 22,500 mariners embarked on more than 1,550 commercial vessels trapped in the Arabian Gulf, unable to transit. In addition to shipping, Iran has continued to deliberately attack its neighbors. Just yesterday, Iran attacked Oman once and the UAE 3 times, including an attack on Fujairah oil terminal, which was successfully defeated. They also launched cruise missiles, drones, small boats at U.S. forces defending commercial shipping in the Straits, and United States Navy MH-60 helicopters and Army AH-64 Apache helicopters successfully defeated those threats.
0: And the president also said, when he was asked, does Iran need, you know, what does Iran need to do to violate the ceasefire? He says they know what not to do. Listen.
19: What do they need to do to violate the ceasefire?
20: Well, you'll find out because I'll let you know. They know what to do and they know what to do and they know what not to do, more importantly, actually. And you know, they fired them in little boats with pea shooters, you know, the pea shooters, little boat with little, you know why? Because they don't have any boats anymore. Their Navy is comprised of, they call them little boats.
19: Fast, right? Boats or little boats.
20: And they're fast, yeah. They're so fast that They had eight of them, and they're all gone. And they're fast, but they're not fast like a missile. A missile is slightly faster. They're all gone, so they're looking around for little boats to try and compete with our great Navy.
0: Now, one more cut of the president. He was asked, you know, people in Iran want to protest, but they don't have guns. This is a point I've been raising often. It has been problematic to get guns in the hands of the Iranian people. I know efforts are underway. I don't know the extent of the success of those efforts, but I think that that's going to be a critical part for the Iranian people if they ultimately want to regain their once great culture. The Persian culture is phenomenal. Anyway, here's how that went down.
1: You said recently that if Iranians were armed, they could take over their regime. Do you plan to arm them soon?
20: Well, I don't want to say that, but yeah, people say, why aren't they protesting? They want to protest, but they don't have any guns. So you could have 200,000 people protesting and have five or six sick people with guns. And when they start shooting them right between the eyes and you see a guy fall and another one fall and you have no guns, very few people would be able to stand there.
0: All right, here to respond to all of this is James Robbins, former special assistant to Defense Secretary Rumsfeld and the Institute of World Politics dean. All right, well, let's get your take on it. My take is, okay, they pushed it far. They cling to their death cult. They underestimated President Trump before Midnight Hammer. Okay, we know the result, 14 bunker buster bombs. Epic Fury has pretty much wiped out their entire military, and now they're in a power struggle. We don't know who's really in charge. However, there are enough people in charge that are making really dumb decisions that are pretty much going to force President Trump's hand, that it's going to be blockade, embargo, plus more military strikes. Your thoughts?
21: Well, Sean, yeah, I think so. Before the 41-day military action, the president said the reason for that was Iran was getting too cute in the negotiations. And he said something similar now, saying that they'll say one thing in public and one thing in private. So I think getting cute with Donald Trump is a mistake on their part. These attacks, we don't know who's ordering them. You know, is it the same people we're negotiating with? Is it some other faction? We don't know. The Joint Chiefs chairman said that it was just like small-scale harassing attacks, but beyond a certain point, if they're going to do that, I think that we're going to strike back, maybe start to hit the bridges and power plants, as the president said, maybe start to hit their oil infrastructure. You know, Karg Island is just sitting there, and we can hit that pretty severely.
0: Well, I mean, that's a question that I have, and this came up a lot on TV last night. If we hit Karg Island, now there's two strategies that have emerged, and I guess it's probably an internal discussion as well. I mean, do we take over Karg Island? If we do that, then that means our military presence would have to remain longer than I think the president would like. Or you just wipe it out. But if you wipe it out, that's 90% of their economy, and that means the Iranian people, some 90 million plus people, won't have an economy to rebuild, at least for another decade.
21: Well, you know, Karg Island doesn't have any intrinsic value to us. I think if we occupied it, we would just be setting up a target. I mean, every drone in Iran would suddenly be aimed at that place. And I don't think that it's worth, you know, one dead Marine to take Karg Island. If we're going to do something to it, we should just bomb it. If, yes, it would mean highly disrupting their economy, which is kind of disrupted anyway. I mean, they've got hyperinflation. They can't export anything. They're in dire straits. If it means rebuilding, fine. But it could finally pressure them to either make a deal with us or get the revolution done. But, I mean, if the choice is between bombing it or occupying it, the result would be the same either way, except if you occupy it, you're creating a really difficult military situation. So I would just go for the air power solution.
0: Well, the air power seems to have been the most effective. If I had my way, my druthers, what I would be looking for, I mean, we've pretty much wiped out three tiers of leadership, and it seems that the most extreme element remains with the Iranian Revolutionary Guard forces or Guard Corps, whichever you prefer, the, you know, IRGC. So my question is, should we be looking to take them out, hoping that more moderate voices might emerge, people that maybe are looking at all the other dead leaders before them thinking, well, I don't want to be next?
21: I don't think you're going to get any moderates out of this regime. I think if there were any moderates, they were purged a long time ago. But you might get some people who are more pragmatic, who don't want to die. I think that's really the key. If the people there right now want to be martyrs, I think that we can accommodate them. You know, let that happen and try to find some people who don't want to be martyrs. But the key is that military force isn't the only thing that we have going for us. Obviously, we're putting on economic pressure. There's a diplomatic track, which who knows, maybe they'll finally wake up to that. There's probably some kind of intelligence activity going on. There are a lot of ways we're putting pressure on this regime and kind of waiting for it to collapse. If we do go to a military option, then yes, definitely, we should add some regime targets to that and just try to get some better decision makers in there. I don't know if it's going to happen anytime soon, but another limited strike, it might get their attention.
0: All right. What about the idea of arming the Iranian people? I know that there have been attempts. My understanding is my sources have told me that they attempted to work through the Kurds, but the Kurds were stealing 90% of the weapons.
21: Yeah, it's too bad if they're doing that, since we've been really good friends with the Kurds. So, you know, they probably shouldn't do that. That's a big mistake on their part. I think that it's...
0: Well, there's so much honesty in that part of the world. I mean, you're really surprised?
21: Yeah. You know, we do what we can do, I guess, with the partners that we have. But one way, I think, would be to encourage army units, like the regular army, not the IRGC, but just the regular Iranian military forces. If we could...
0: Are you talking about the Quds forces or just regular army?
21: No, like just the regular army, like the draftees and the officers who aren't part of the IRGC, but just like the regular part of the army. I mean, this is how the coup happened under Mossadegh. Get those guys to defect. They have weapons. And if they can be convinced that the future of Iran is not this totalitarian theocracy, but, you know, restoring a kind of national pride in Persian culture, maybe those are the kind of people that we can get to do something. Also, if we're seizing the accounts of the IRGC, you know, the private accounts that they have in the West to underwrite the lavish lifestyles of their kids, you know, living in the U.S. or Britain or France, if we can start seizing those accounts and then use that money to buy the arms and underwrite the revolution, I think that would serve two purposes. One, it would get the attention of those leaders whose, you know, fortunes are suddenly vanishing. And secondly, it would give us the money we need to help underwrite this thing.
0: Now, the blockade has been tremendously affected by every objective measure. And according to Scott Bessent, the Treasury Secretary, he's claiming and saying that the Iranians no longer really have any storage capability, which means they're a week, 2 weeks, maybe 3 weeks out of having to cap their oil producing wells, which if they ever reopen them, at best, they could hope for maybe 50% of the capacity that they currently are producing. I'm just not an expert in the field of oil production, but apparently when you cap a well, you never get back to where you were. That's my understanding. The president's talked about it. Scott Bessent has talked extensively about it. So that moment seems to be coming. You would think just from a purely practical standpoint that they would understand that that's not a good situation for them, their economy, their ability to stay in power. I mean, when you have a currency that's worth zero, you have a 200% inflation rate, you have half the workforce not working, and really you have shortages of food and other bare necessities. At some point, this is gonna boil over, is it not?
21: Yeah, absolutely. I mean, that's the strategy, to increase these types of pressure, particularly on the economic side, until, you know, they decide it's just not worth it anymore. I think when you have ideologically driven people, they tend to take on suffering a little better. Also, there's the question of if the people suffer, it doesn't mean that the elites are suffering. I mean, they may not really care. I mean, this is a group that would kill 40,000 of their own people.
0: Yeah, but there is a report that they're not even able to pay the IRGC at this point.
21: Right. So, see, this is when we get to the inflection point, when those people start going home and they say it's not worth it anymore. When even IRGC people start saying, what are we fighting for anyway? We could just make peace with the Americans and have a future of prosperity, maybe have a little more political freedom. I think we're kind of reaching that point. It may take a little bit more encouragement using military means. whether it's taking out their gasoline refineries, which would really cripple their economy, or, you know, we mentioned the oil option, could be some other options in there. But just to really get their attention, because I think they think that Donald Trump is in a political crisis, that the Western economies are collapsing, or whatever else they hear from mainstream media, I think they think we're under pressure, and all they need to do is hold out.
0: Yeah, it's going to be interesting to wait, watch, and see. But certainly the economic pressure is very real. You know, the biggest problem we have is this is a death cult. And when people are indoctrinated into a death cult and they believe that they're dying for a cause and that by dying for that cause, they get rewarded in paradise with 72 virgins, it's kind of hard to break a lifetime of indoctrination, in my view. So anyway, we really appreciate you, James Robbins. Thanks so much for being with us.
21: Thanks, Sean. My pleasure.
0: 800-941-SEAN is our number if you want to be a part of the program.
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0: Born on America's Darkest Day, September 11th, 01, the Tunnel to Towers Foundation has been helping American heroes ever since. Heroes like Fire Captain Andrew Donner, inspired by the bravery of New York City firefighters on 9/11, Andrew devoted his life to serving his community. He rose through the ranks of his fire department, training rigorously and leading with courage. And after a very brave battle, Andrew lost his life to lung cancer caused by occupational toxins. Now, the 25th anniversary of 9/11, Andrew's story is a reminder of the profound impact that day has had on our nation, our heroes, and their families. 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Now, Tunnel to Towers was able to honor Andrew by paying the Donner family's mortgage. 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
0: 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We'll get to your calls, 800-941-SHAWN, as we continue today. This is the best of the Sean Hannity Show. 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
5: News this hour from Town Hall. I'm Mary Rose. The shaky ceasefire in the Iran war is being tested again. A cargo ship caught fire Sunday after being hit by an unknown projectile off Qatar's coast, and Kuwait's military reported an attack by drones without specifying where they came from. The attacks were the latest threats to a month-old ceasefire, which the Trump administration says remains in effect. It has faced difficulties with Iran redistricting traffic through the Strait of Hormuz and the U.S. imposing a blockade of Iranian ports. Senator Tom Cotton is amazed by the claim by Trump critics that Iran military is winning the war.
6: All their friends have been killed. They're afraid of being killed. They're afraid to turn on their phones because they think a bomb is going to drop on them the minute they do. Their Navy is sunk to the bottom of the sea. They have no air defenses left. And we've vastly degraded their missile and drones, as well as their manufacturing capabilities to replace those things. It doesn't exactly look like a victory to me.
5: Cotton, an Arkansas Republican, made his comments to the Salem Radio Network. The White House is touting the latest jobs report.
7: After the government reported that America's employers delivered a surprising 115,000 new jobs last month, the White House said in a statement, the April jobs report, smashing expectations thanks to robust private sector growth, is yet another sign that the American economy remains on a solid trajectory under President Trump. It added America added 12,600 factory construction jobs in April as trillions in investments continue pouring into American manufacturing.
5: Correspondent Ron Taylor. Health officials are evacuating passengers from a cruise ship in the Canary Islands after a deadly hantavirus outbreak. Spanish authorities say the MV Hondius cruise ship arrived at the city of Tenerife this morning. More at townhall.com.
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5: Stunning new figures show just how dominant China remains in global energy. Correspondent Ron Taylor reports.
7: China now produces more coal than the rest of the world combined. According to the 2025 Statistical Review of World Energy, in 2024, China mined 4.78 billion tons of coal, accounting for 51.7% of global production. Just six countries together supply nearly 90% of the world's coal, with China alone surpassing all other nations combined. Ron Taylor reporting.
5: America's employers delivered a surprising 115,000 new jobs last month, despite an economic shock from the Iran war. Hiring was better than the 65,000 that economists had expected, though it decelerated from the 185,000 jobs created in March. The unemployment rate remained at a low 4.3%. Breaking news and analysis at townhall.com. Chicago leaders are clashing over a planned Walgreens closure on the city's south side. Correspondent Ken Lorman reports.
0: Alderman William Hall and union leaders are calling for a prosecution, warning the shutdown will create what he claims would be a, quote, food desert and medicine drought in the Chatham neighborhood. Walgreens says rising crime made it impossible to keep customers and staff safe. Some city officials say years of unchecked theft and vandalism are now forcing stores to leave. Ken Lorman reporting.
5: Atlanta Braves Hall of Fame manager Bobby Cox has passed away. Cox was 84. He managed the Braves to prominence during the 1990s and the team's first championship in 1995. He took over a last-place team in June of 1990, and the next season led the Braves to a worst-to-first finish. More on these stories at townhall.com.
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10: Skies will be clear overnight. 58 will be our low by daybreak. Then for Monday, as a front slowly comes across our area, we'll bump in there a 30% chance for showers. Otherwise, look for partly sunny with a high of 78. Still a 30% chance of getting wet Monday night. We'll go for a low of 51. And Tuesday, just sunshine to enjoy. Look for sunny skies with a high of 73 degrees. I'm Steve Leader Adams. And the Weather Center.
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0: I mean the train, Gavin. Okay, the train. You gotta get rid of the train.
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7: All right, news roundup and information overload hour. Here's our toll-free telephone number. You want to be a part of the program, it's 800-941-SEAN. If you want to join us, our friend Luke Rosiak did an investigative report. I want to read a part of it to you. He said, I've been investigating the federal waste and fraud that has been going on in this country for 20 years. It is the biggest scandal I have ever had. He goes on to explain, before the department, well, before DOGE, basically, it made, you know, a quiet move that may end up as the most lasting impact on the federal deficit. And he points to how DOGE published a massive trove of data that for the first time they're letting the public see it, when companies are billing Medicaid for it. Now, we've gotten a really nice glimpse into a lot of this in Minneapolis, other states, even like Ohio, but California in particular, New York in particular, and it's only going to get bigger. And anyway, he's been doing a deep dive into all of these numbers, and he said it's the most blatant waste of federal dollars that I have encountered in my two decades as an investigative reporter. Now, this is only the tip of the iceberg. It seems to be focused on home health care, hospice, daycare facilities that don't have any children, and other health care scams. Anyway, we invited Luke Rosiak, investigative reporter at the Daily Wire, that did a five-part series spending months on the ground in Columbus investigating, you know, this Medicaid, you know, fraud and where the money's actually going. Luke, welcome back, sir. How are you?
8: I'm good, Sean. Thanks for having me.
7: All right. Why don't I give you the ball, and why don't I let you run with this, because you've been doing the deeper dive that I have been doing. I've only been able to report on it based on other people's great hard work like yours, so I'll let you explain it.
8: Sure. So at the root of all the great work we've seen from people like Nick Shirley is Medicaid waivers, which means Medicaid was intended to be basically let the poor people go to the doctor. But waivers let states add in extra programs that are oftentimes only have tangential justification. They're really pushing the limit of what this was designed to do. Minnesota really did that. Ohio did it too. And one of the ways that they did it is by allowing family members of people to get paid for helping their elderly parents with cleaning or cooking or just even what they call conversation and companionship. In other words, they're paying people to hang out with their own family members, if you can believe it. They're not nurses or anything. And then, you know, you can also have other clients. In some cases, they have these businesses where you'll go and you supposedly check on old ladies. But it's basically what I call free butlers for Somalis. You know, they'll send a personal servant to your house. And if you want them to clean or do your hair or, you know, cook for you, they'll do it. And, you know, there are so many people now who are just getting paid in Columbus, Ohio, to take care of their own family members. And they get paid through these middlemen companies that then bill Medicaid, that there are entire buildings. There's actually an entire street where there's, like, no businesses remaining except these home health care firms. And I went in. There's one landlord that owns seven buildings. Inside those seven buildings are just 300 different Medicaid companies. All of them together billed Medicaid $250 million, and that's just one landlord.
7: You know, I interviewed Dr. Oz, and I think he has a handle on this in terms of being inside a government more than any other official. I don't know if you've spent time with him, and he keeps telling me, Sean, it's going to be hundreds of billions of dollars. And then he went on to explain that is money that would otherwise be available for people that really do need help that we can't afford to help at this time. And that the waste, fraud, corruption, abuse, and outright stealing from the American taxpayer is way beyond anybody's comprehension.
8: Yeah, I mean, Medicaid is a huge portion of the federal budget. And some of the people, especially on the left, even said, why is DOGE even trying to cut different government agencies and so on? It's not going to make a difference because most of the budget is, you know, defense and Medicaid. Well, Medicaid, it turns out, is not something that is just like off limits. Medicaid is just infested with fraud and waste. And because we didn't have the data, we didn't know who was billing. And once you see who's billing it, it's the sketchiest people you can imagine. Every single person in these buildings in Columbus who has these companies was not American. I mean, 99% are Somali or from other African countries. A lot of them have side businesses at the same time that they're collecting $1 million a year from Medicaid or more. They're doing something else full time. It's insane. And a lot of them don't even pay the taxes. They have tax liens against them. They have criminal records. You look these people up in public records, and I spent a long time meticulously researching them. It is insane that somebody would just pay $1 million or more. Some of these are getting billing $500,000 a month for having people hang out with their own family members. And there's no way to verify that it's really going on, you know, because it's like unless you have cameras in people's houses, who knows what to do. Best case scenario, we're paying people to hang out with their family members, which is an absurd waste. Worst case, they say they've got clients who aren't their family members, but there's no way we can verify that they're actually going to their house because it's in private residences. And I'll just tell you, I mean, it's the sketchiest buildings imaginable. It's just not, it does not seem right when you walk down these halls and it's just endless door after door after door. And behind every door is some insane story about some guy named, you know, Muhammad Ahmed or Ahmed Muhammad. Their names are like Omar. There's no way the government is keeping track of these people properly. And they can easily just, you know, take this money and say they visited some old person and they didn't really. And even if they get caught, nothing really happens.
7: Oh, just like the daycare centers that don't have any kids in them. It's timely in what you're saying because I don't know if you've been following Congresswoman Omar. She refused to respond to a request from a Minnesota committee seeking more information on her ties to this massive fraud scandal in the state. You know, for example, Dr. Oz on this program told me that about 87% of kids in the Somali community out of Minnesota are diagnosed with autism. I mean, that rate is mathematically impossible, well beyond any normal autism rate for kids, way higher. And what he was explaining was how the fraud is kind of institutionalized and that the system of fraud is being passed on from family to family and neighbor to neighbor. And that's why, you know, people say, oh, you must be bigoted against people from Somalia. No, it has nothing to do with that. It's just that the Somali community institutionalized this fraud. And I'm not saying everybody. I'm saying the people that are guilty need to be held accountable.
8: Yeah, and I don't know if all Somalis are scheming the government, but I can tell you virtually everybody doing this home health care was Somali. And it just defies belief that, you know, there aren't any Americans that have old people that need help taking care of them. It also defies belief that you would come from an impoverished country and then demand to be paid to hang out with your own family. It defies belief that you would get $10 million a year from our government. And
7: well, I have certain family members you'd probably have to pay me to hang out with. I think everybody does.
8: Yeah, and
7: I'm joking.
8: Daycare is there, too, where they, you know, on the official Ohio website, and Ohio is a Republican-run state, they'll say they have an asterisk against half the daycares. These are adult daycares, if you can believe it. That's a real thing. And there is an asterisk that says these are for Somalis. And so the government, it seems illegal to me. I mean, if you said you had a whites-only daycare, would that fly? But I think they know that if a white person goes in there and says, hi, I'd like daycare for my aging father, they say, no, get out of here because you're not Somali. And they have it seems like most of the Somalis, they feel safe enough, will just kind of go along with the scheme and not blow the whistle, because a lot of them are basically living in this parallel society where, you know, they have networks of people in their clans, and they'll offer up their social security numbers to be billed against for non-existent home health care. And maybe they get kickbacks. Maybe they have some structure where there's like a kingpin at top of it all. But it's amazing how many Somalis are involved in this. There's a Somali that ran for state senate with a Democrat endorsement, and he founded an $11 million home health care company. And he was doing it on the side. He had other jobs, and when he ran for office, he didn't even mention it. And his campaign says, I'm the exemplification of the American dream, how anyone can come to America and succeed. But apparently for him, that just means billing a huge amount for Medicaid, and it's not even your real job.
7: Well, you know, if you look at Governor Tampon Tim Walz and Keith Ellison, now we've had whistleblowers come forward and say that they were made aware of the fraud that was taking place, and they didn't lift a finger to stop it, and they're both very defensive over it. But it seems, at least according to them, if you believe them, and I do, that they were very well aware. And then it makes you wonder, I mean, because you're looking at a fairly large voting block, whether or not this was done for their own political benefit, that they turned a blind eye.
8: Well, look at Ohio. They had their primary election yesterday, and there's been some projections about what's going to happen in the general election. And people are saying the Democrat might actually win. Ohio was a close state where Republicans generally led. But you bring all these Somalis in, and Columbus is the second most amount of Somalis after Minneapolis. And now they're saying that Democrats could win Ohio. And when I looked up all these home health care operators, and I found their criminal records and their debts and tax liens and so on, what I also found is that they're almost all registered voters. And of those, almost all of them are registered for the Democratic Party.
7: All right. So walk us through some of the very specific experiences that you had as you went to these, quote, facilities that were really not facilities to begin with, and the conversations that you had with the people that were, quote, running them.
8: Sure. So, I mean, one of them, I went in and they had, I had researched them and found that they had one of the guys, it was a couple, a man and a wife running this business. The man had been arrested like 30 times, the endangerment of children and so on. He had his nursing license revoked for lying. He had theft convictions, violence convictions. And then the wife was, like, arrested for, like, felony malicious wounding, also convicted of theft numerous times. And they had a Medicaid business that they started after all that. And Ohio apparently said it was fine. The Medicaid department apparently said it was fine. And they billed $1 million. So another business, it was incorporated using the address of the teenage son of a convicted money launderer. And it was incorporated by an accountant who I think maybe didn't want to use his own address because he had lost his accountant license for stealing public funds. And they went on to get paid $7 million through Medicaid. And it's so blatant. Once you have the names of these people and you look them up, it's like you pick any at random and you find a story like this. But without those names, we just didn't know who was getting it. We were just told there's nothing we can do. Medicaid is about to destroy the federal budget, and there's nothing we can do. And now that we see who it is, it's almost all foreign, almost all just insane red flags everywhere. And even in the red state of Ohio with Governor DeWine, he seems to have his head in the sand.
7: All right, quick break. More on the investigative reporting about all this Medicaid fraud and child care fraud with Luke Rosiak on the other side. Our toll-free number is 800-941-SHAWN if you want to be a part of the program as we continue.
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7: You know, there's a Jewish woman named Esther that I'd like to tell you about. 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

0: right, we continue. Investigative reporter for the Daily Wire, Luke Rosiak, is with us talking about Medicare fraud and, of course, all the fraud that's taken place in Minnesota, Ohio, California, New York. I mean, it's in the billions and billions of dollars. You did write about one experience. You were driving down Cleveland Avenue, and in less than 40 seconds, you come across endless home health companies, and you name them. And you talk about an enormous complex on Bush Boulevard, and there's no windows, which would be a problem for most office buildings, which you're right about, and no one in the building. And what's inside is 94 different companies signed up to bill Medicaid, each with a tiny office, often marked with a sheet of paper, Home Health LLC, for example. And that building alone billed taxpayers $66 million.
1: Yeah, just one building, 94 companies. They just basically exist on paper. You know, they'll have paper, you know, notices claiming they're all at lunch. Like, they're manipulators and they're liars. And those are the ones getting money based on these unverifiable services. And, you know, of course, they'll accuse you of racism for even asking about it, which in itself is like, why would it be racist to inquire how you got $10 million? It's only racist if you're acknowledging that it's like only Somalis who are doing this. You know, there's a woman who had a janitorial company cleaning toilets or whatever, and, you know, she renamed the LLC to be Health, and she started billing she billed $100,000 to Medicaid in the first month. So you would think it would take time to gather clients and so on. And they're like, no, that's fine. Eventually she was billing $650,000 every month.
0: Well, you did great work, great investigative reporting. 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
0: Hey, you've been hearing me talk all about the Sig Sauer P365, the number one selling concealed carry pistol in America, the one I carry every single day. 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
4: Skies will be mostly clear overnight as we look for a low of 58 degrees. Then for Monday, a front comes slowly through our area. Look for a small chance for a shower accompanied with that. Otherwise, look for a partly sunny with a high of 78. That front makes its way through Monday night, and we'll still call for a 30% chance of showers, a low of 51, and Tuesday, just sunshine to enjoy, cooler temperatures, high of 73. I'm Steve Leader Adams in the Weather Center.
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0: This guy never stops breaking news. It is remarkable what we have now been able to discover. I mean, a lot of issues that we have covered now for 11 years on this program, on TV, full time, never ending, nonstop. Weaponization, corruption, you know, look at how Obama himself took the intelligence community assessment report after the 2016 election that said, no Russian interference. And then he meets with Brennan and Biden and his entire team and Clapper. And no, let's do another assessment that sets Donald Trump for 3 years of living hell. Now we find out John Solomon, editor-in-chief, founder, Chief Investigative Reporter, JustTheNews.com. Headline, DNI, Tulsi Gabbard spurs probe into evidence Congress, Trump were misled on election security, according to the memos. The evidence continues to stack up. The intel community sought to downplay China's actions in 2020 as President Trump was seeking re-election, and that perhaps at the cost of legal or ethical rules. And John Ratcliffe, the CIA director, said that there was a false impression that Russia sought to influence the election and that China did not. Tulsi Gabbard now spurred this investigation into the evidence that spy agencies, in fact, tried to conceal U.S. election vulnerabilities, including straight-up whistleblower claims that a CIA officer was asked to alter evidence of China meddling that President Donald Trump and Congress were intentionally kept in the dark. Remember, they were in office at this time. About concerns involving China, Venezuela, according to unclassified memos reviewed now by JustTheNews.com. All right, here to really give you the scoop on it is John Solomon, as I said, founder, editor-in-chief, chief investigative reporter, JustTheNews.com. Sir, how are you?
18: Good to be with you. By the way, your interview with Kash Patel was amazing. I learned a ton of stuff from it. We did some stories off of it, but great interview. You just got so much clarity from the interview, so thank you for doing it.
0: Well, by the way, you and Greg together started all this, and then that led to the interview with Dan Bongino. That led to the interview with Kash Patel. You know, what's different is we just don't have the time on radio or TV to go into that long form hour and a half, 2 hours, 2.5 hours, in some case, interviews that you can just get deep in the weeds and the depth. And you and Greg did a great job laying it all out, because this is what you've been doing for the last 11 years, as we have.
18: Yeah, well, it was a blast. I love the interview format. I love the long form. And again, when you can get an FBI director to get that much information out of them, I learned a ton of stuff. I thought it was just a great interview. So thanks for doing it. It was really fun.
0: Well, you did a great job. All right, let's tell us what you found.
18: Okay, yeah. So first we have to remind everybody, because time passes fast, that in December of 2020, we were all told by the FBI, the Homeland Security Department, the CIA, and the intelligence community that we had a perfect election, that it was the most secure election in American history. There was one objector at the time, the DNI at the time, John Ratcliffe, now our CIA director. His objections have now been proven 100% right. There was significant evidence being withheld from the American public, being withheld from Congress and its intelligence committees, and more amazingly, being held from the chief executive officer of the United States, the president of the United States, commander-in-chief, President Donald Trump, that China had begun taking malign actions in America, specifically hacking into and gaining access to voter registration databases. They also discovered that some of our infrastructure was incredibly vulnerable, more vulnerable than we were led on to believe. And then there was also concerns that Venezuela was involved in some sort of malfeasance that could eventually have an impact on U.S. election security. All of that information was downplayed. It was obfuscated. It was withheld from President Trump. According to these whistleblower documents that Tulsi Gabbard dug up, she's now sent them to the new Inspector General of the Intelligence Community, and there is an active investigation on multiple items. One, that the withholding of the information from the president, keeping actionable intelligence from a president in Congress. Two, efforts to retaliate against the whistleblower who was telling the truth, who actually was revealing in real time how this information was done. Now, it's amazing stuff what Tulsi Gabbard's team has found about what the nature of was going on. In one case, they quote-unquote massaged the PDB to take out all the China stuff so that President Trump wouldn't know that China was meddling in potential.
0: By the way, for those that don't know, Presidential Daily Briefing. But go ahead.
18: Sorry about that. Yes, the PDB, his daily brief, the thing that the president gets every day to make sure he makes the best decisions on foreign and national security.
0: All right, can I forgive me, and those that say, you interrupt, Hannity, I want to digress for 1 second.
18: Please.
0: That Presidential Daily Briefing, everybody that I've interviewed that knows, that sees it, that understands on the issue of Iran, they all have told me, without an exception, on Iran, the president had no choice based on the intelligence. Have you heard the same thing? And then we'll get right back to what you were saying.
18: No doubt. Listen, I think we did this on your show a few weeks ago. They knew that China was getting hypersonic missiles and possibly getting them to Iran. They knew that Russia had sold Stinger missiles or soldier-fired missiles to Iran. They knew that there were some efforts to restore some of the nuclear weapon capabilities right away. All of those things pointed to Iran escalating in a big way and getting capabilities to strike either Europe or the United States. That intelligence has not been disputed by a single person, and that is what drove the president to make that decision. Not Israel, not all these silly arguments that have been out there. Actionable intelligence. That's why they do the PDP. Now, in 2020, President Trump was very concerned that China was acting badly. He was starting to put pressure on them. Imagine the intelligence community telling its people, don't tell the president about what China's doing. We don't want to help out his policy. We don't like his policy. We don't want him to know that China might be meddling in the election to help Joe Biden win and not President Trump. That is an amazing thing, but that's what's in these documents. Now, the documents are based on highly classified information, emails, intercepts, now those are in the hands of the Inspector General of the Intelligence Committee. There's a very active investigation going on. Tulsi Gabbard, I think, has come into a motherload of information that shows how we knew it in the past. Intelligence agents worked with FBI agents to create false stories to hurt Donald Trump. Now we know they were withholding information from the president and from Congress that could have made presidential decisions more important, more secure, make America secure. They were willing to keep the president in the dark about national security issues and election integrity issues. That's what these new documents show. They're stunning. I mean, they're literally, you're numb when you're done reading them.
0: Let me understand this. In 2016, they changed the career senior intelligence officials assessment that Russia did not interfere in the 2016 election. Obama orders that personally. And in this particular case, this approach that was taken at the time, and we call it, quote, the deep state, but people that didn't like Donald Trump that were deeply embedded in the intel community, et cetera, and within the FBI, and they sought to bury real evidence of Chinese government efforts to undermine Donald Trump's candidacy in 2020. Yeah. I mean, all of this is spectacular to me because these are people that are undermining the core principles of a democratic republic. If you remember the one infamous post on X of Dan Bongino that said this republic can't survive based on what I just saw, this is the stuff that he saw. This is the stuff that was in the burn bags that were in a safe room that the FBI, when they got there, when Bongino got there, and Kash Patel said this in my podcast, that they didn't even know this room existed.
18: It is stunning. And what you just laid out, Sean, is one element of that grand conspiracy case that Kash Patel wrote up last year that's now at the heart of what grand juries in multiple states are doing, particularly Fort Pierce. If you're the intelligence committee, your job is to give an honest assessment to policymakers of what happened, and you hijack it to make it look like Donald Trump was aided by Russia when that's not what the intelligence showed. In fact, the intelligence showed the opposite. You changed the intelligence in 2016 to hurt Donald Trump, and then 4 years later, when Donald Trump's in office, you're changing the intelligence again. You're massaging it. There's an instance in these memos where an intelligence analyst was told, change your document, alter the document. We can't let people see that we know about China. You actually instructed an intelligence agency to falsify an intelligence document. Now you're trying to handicap the president so he can't defend himself or the nation against actionable threats that China was conducting. It's an ongoing conspiracy. And I think that that's what Kash Patel laid out so brilliantly on your podcast. It's what we've been writing about with Greg and even going all the way back to Sarah. But it is a repeated use of the intelligence community to do the opposite of what we pay our intelligence officers. We pay them to give us the truth, to give us their best estimate. In these instances, from 2016 all the way to 2024, there is an ongoing effort to hijack intelligence, change it to false intelligence, simply to hurt Donald Trump. And people say, John, prove it to me. How do we know that the goal of these intelligence officers was to hurt Donald Trump? In the emails that Tulsi Gabbard has found, there are efforts where the people who are saying, hey, let's cover this up, we're not giving this intelligence, they call Donald Trump the Bulgarian in the Oval Office. They use the pejorative name, showing how much they hate it and despise them, to justify why they wouldn't give the commander-in-chief intelligence.
0: I'm sitting here, and everybody listening to this should be stunned. That's how people working for our government refer to their elected president, duly elected president, as the Bulgarian, and that they purposely are setting him up left, right, and sideways and that this level of corruption, weaponization, politicizing, you know, the most important system of justice in our country is going on.
18: Yeah. And the patterns each time are the same. Remember in 2016, an FBI agent altered a CIA document to try to get the fake FISA warrant. In 2020, a CIA officer is being asked to alter an intelligence document so that Donald Trump won't know that the intelligence community knows that China is doing bad things. Those modus operandi create that conspiracy because you have the same tools by the same people and the same agencies over many years. And I think that's how Cash Patel got to the grand conspiracy. And there's one other nugget in this because I think it will give us a sense. And I think right after the Xi summit that President Trump is going to have with the Chinese leader, when that ends, I think Tulsi Gabbard will be preparing another giant release of information. And we got a little tidbit of what's likely to be in that in these unclassified documents we got last night. There is a document that says that the U.S. Intelligence Committee assesses that between 12 and 18 states had their voter registration databases penetrated by China in 2020. That would be one of the largest penetrations and impacts on election security in American history. Remember what we were told 5 years. It was perfect. Oh, secure. It wasn't. They knew in real time that 12 to 18 voter registration databases were penetrated by China, and they also knew how China could use them. There's a whole assessment that China could go make fake ballots, or they could go deregister people so when they showed up in the polls to vote for Trump, they couldn't vote. That is amazing that all of that was happening. And it was kept from the president, kept from the Congress, kept from the American people. That is why it looks like a conspiracy, repeatedly creating false intelligence to mislead the American public, the president, and others.
0: Unreal. 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Founder, editor-in-chief, chief investigator, reporter John Solomon. Then your call's coming up, 800-941-SHAWN, if you want to be a part of the program as we continue.
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0: Born on America's Darkest Day, September 11th, 01, the Tunnel to Towers Foundation has been helping American heroes ever since. Heroes like Fire Captain Andrew Donner, inspired by the bravery of New York City firefighters on 9/11, Andrew devoted his life to serving his community. He rose through the ranks of his fire department, training rigorously and leading with courage. And after a very brave battle, Andrew lost his life to lung cancer caused by occupational toxins. Now, the 25th anniversary of 9/11, Andrew's story is a reminder of the profound impact that day has had on our nation, our heroes, and their families. 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Now, Tunnel to Towers was able to honor Andrew by paying the Donner family's mortgage. 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

0: to have?
1: I think there's going to be some uncomfortable news for Democrats who handle intelligence. Some new leak information, maybe spurred by the National Security Agency. I'd keep an eye on that. I'm putting the finishing touches on that. I think next week we will get some more new documents with the FBI showing how the FBI, new tactics, new people, new ways that the FBI was trying to set up the president to try to create some form of a criminal prosecution, and literally trying to entrap him into crimes. And I think we'll get some new information on that. And then I think as this continues to play out and we wait for Tulsi Gabbard's new election materials, I think we'll get the first documents from Round River, which I think is of the four intelligence investigations that targeted the president for 10 years, Round River may be the most shocking because it deals with criminalizing people just by what they said. And we always assume First Amendment protected us.
0: By the way, is this like when they were spying on congressmen and senators? You're telling me they were spying on American citizens?
1: I believe that's what we will find out. We're not there yet.
0: Let me guess. You've got to be at the top of the list. I'm just guessing.
1: I'll see. Yeah, you know, we'll see. The most important thing for me is not to be the news, but to keep reporting it. But we'll see. Maybe there's some evidence that it does appear that in the effort to neutralize the true story about Hunter Biden in Ukraine, that the intelligence community and the FBI may have been spying on Americans to stop them from being able to accurately report, to censor them, stop them, block them, prosecute them, whatever it would take to protect Joe Biden's viability against Donald Trump. I think that's what Round River ultimately will be. But we'll see. Let's see how the documents go. I think the next big thing that will break will be some new revelations about the leak machine that Democrats do. When they leak classified information, they put America's security at risk. And I think there's a new investigation we'll be able to talk about in the next couple of days.
0: All right, John Solomon, JustTheNews.com, founder, editor-in-chief, chief investigative reporter. Thank you, sir. Appreciate you, as always, more than you know. And I know that people ask, well, when are people going to be held accountable? I'm hoping soon. I'm hoping that this evidence is so overwhelming, so incontrovertible, we get there.
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13: Skies will be mostly clear overnight as we look for a low of 58 degrees. Then for Monday, a front comes slowly through our area. Look for a small chance for a shower accompanied with that. Otherwise, look for a partly sunny with a high of 78. That front makes its way through Monday night, and we'll still call for a 30% chance of showers, a low of 51. And Tuesday, just sunshine to enjoy, cooler temperatures, high of 73. I'm Steve Leader Adams in the Weather Center.
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14: We're already head and shoulders above everybody else because I'm that good. No, I'm just kidding. I'm being a smartass. The exactly what are the prerequisites to becoming, it just occurred to me, he writes, I may be spelling goober incorrectly. Let's check with Google. Anyway, I get the impression goober, what do I know? I was spelling goober correctly all along. Numbers are auto-assigned. If that's true, what happens in the case of goober number duplication? Does some sort of Guboff determine who keeps the number and who has to dream up another in hopes it's not already taken? No, the goober number is a very scientifically assigned number that we spent probably 35 cents, maybe a buck and a half, I don't know, to figure out how to come up with your goober number. It's the last four digits of your phone number. So when I say your goober number 5777, goober number 5777, if that's duplicated and I see 5777 somewhere else, I'll then go look at the rest of your number, which I won't give out, but I see your area code starts with a 2 and I see that your prefix starts with a 4. Yeah. So your goober number 5577. That's how you get a goober number. Now, I'm not saying everybody can be a goober, because we have some that are just, well, they're not very smart. And so we just tend to ignore those. In fact, if you are, and I'm not trying to dissuade you from ever sending me a text message, but we have some people who, we have a few, not very many, but I would say maybe half a dozen, that like to comment on every single thing I say. And their comment is essentially, you're an idiot. Or they'll call me a certain name, which I can't repeat on air, because they think I'm a simp for Donald Trump. And I think, really? You've never heard me criticize the Republicans or criticize a conservative that's doing something stupid? You see, I'm an equal opportunity. I don't like stupid people. Yeah, I just don't like stupid people. And if you're a politician and you're stupid, I really don't like you. And I really don't care what your party affiliation is. So there's the answer to that. Let's get back to the Ruskies and how this one article I was reading about how, there's the Adam Smith caveat. These countries can survive and survive and survive. I think they miss a point. The credibility gap in Russia right now is structural. It's not temporary. Let me explain what I mean. Any regime can survive an economic hardship. They can actually survive a military setback. What they cannot survive, at least indefinitely, is the moment when ordinary citizens who don't pay a lot of attention to politics or to government stop believing the bull crap that the government or the politicians are feeding them. You might say, ooh, Michael, we might be kind of close to that in this country. That's exactly right, and that's why this story, I think, is important. You think about Joseph Stalin. He survived catastrophic losses in World War II because of propaganda. The Soviet Union collapsed, not because the economy finally failed, but because by 1989, virtually nobody believed the communist ideology anymore. Now, Mikhail Gorbachev didn't lose Russia in a military defeat. He lost the Soviet Union because the lie had become unsustainable. Now, let's fast forward from Gorbachev to Putin. Putin's entire political architecture is built on one premise. Hey, Russia, we're winning. Russia is strong. Russia is feared. Seriously? Russia has lost a net 116 square kilometers of controlled territory just last month alone. The rate of Russian advancement has slowed dramatically since November. Russia is losing ground they had previously taken. Now, when your own Z-bloggers are saying you're headed for defeat, when your own central bank governor is warning of economic contraction, when your most sacred national holiday, Saturday, May 9th, visualizes a fact that something is going wrong, the story is over. Now, Putin can stay in power without that story for a while, but he can't stay in power forever. That's the first point. The credibility gap is a structural problem, not just a temporary problem. There's a second problem. The fact I told you that stories everywhere on these international news organizations that I read and some of the think tanks that I look through, the fact that Vladimir Putin is hiding in a bunker is more than a metaphor. It's actually a strategic problem. According to European intelligence that was obtained by CNN, Vladimir Putin has stopped going to his Moscow Oblast and his Valdai residences entirely. In other words, the palace that he has in Moscow, he's staying away from it. The residence that he has in Valdai, staying away from that entirely. He now spends most of his time in these underground bunkers. Now think about what that means operationally. A leader who cannot move freely, who cannot publicly appear without extraordinary security theater, who had to strip his own Victory Day parade of tanks because he's afraid Ukrainian drones might actually attack and destroy them on the highway going into Moscow. That leader cannot project the one thing that authoritarianism, in this case communism, requires above all else. Not just the actual control of the population, but the appearance of control. And history tells us what comes next. And it's not pretty. Not for Ukraine, not for Europe, not for any of us. You see, a regime that loses the narrative but retains the guns, they never democratize. They escalate the authoritarianism. They lash out. They do something dramatic because they're trying to do what? They're trying to reset the story. That's the danger zone that I think we're entering right now with Russia. You have a cornered animal, Vladimir Putin. He's hemorrhaging credibility at home. He's hiding in a bunker. He's watching his economy contract and his military is losing ground. I would argue that Putin, in that situation, is more dangerous than the swaggering Putin of 2022. Not less. He's more dangerous. The ceasefire offers, the diplomatic gestures. Ukraine noted that Russia's ceasefire offer for this Victory Day parade, that ceasefire offer arrived in the very same diplomatic pouch as the threat to destroy the capital of Kiev. That's not diplomacy. That's a man playing games while he tries to figure out his next move. Which leads me to ask a simple question. If we're going to watch this, because think about everything going on in the world right now. We got Donald Trump, who has seized control of Venezuelan oil. Most of that oil was going to communist China. The Strait of Hormuz is now shut down. The Iranians have shut it down, but we blockaded it, meaning that, oh, that Iranian oil is likewise not going to China. Now, Russia is selling some oil, and there is a little bit of oil getting to Cuba, but not a lot. And we now control the Straits of Malacca. So Trump has maneuvered his way to control global energy. The United Arab Emirates have pulled out of OPEC. They want to sell oil, but not under the terms of OPEC. Everything is changing right now. And on top of all of that, the Ukraine war, which barely gets any news coverage in this country at all right now, that was all we could talk about when Biden was president, is now on the back burner. So what should we watch for? Well, stay tuned. I'll give you three things that I think we ought to watch for. You're listening to The Weekend with Michael Brown. Don't forget that Substack. 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Heckofajob.substack.com. Hang tight. I'll be right back.

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10: 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Hello, Moore County. 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
4: 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We've got you by the ears.
3: Trump. And then Trump comes into office a year or so ago, and it's still, and now suddenly it's on the back burner. And while it's on the back burner, Vladimir Putin is hiding in bunkers. I want you to watch the elites. Moscow's Higher School of Economics published a really detailed report about how business confidence is falling to its lowest level for the entirety of Putin's rule. And then quickly they removed that article under pressure, allegedly, I guess I should say, from the Kremlin. When the people who run your country start hiding economic data from you, the rot has reached the foundation. The oligarchs, the elites, the people that honestly keep Putin in power. Now, Putin is kept in power by a couple of things. He's kept in power by, obviously, the military. He's kept in power by fear. He's kept in power by his close circle of advisors around him. And he's kept in power by the oligarchs. Because if you control the entire sector of an economy, energy, mining, transportation, whatever it might be, Putin needs you and you need Putin. But if you're one of those oligarchs and you're talking about how the economy is being ruined, because remember, that goes to the oligarchs' pocketbooks. That means, as I said, the rot has reached the foundation. The other thing I would watch is the military-industrial complex. Watch the managers of the defense industry, the people that are building Russia's war machine. They're actually now going on YouTube to say that the procurement system is corrupt and that Russian attempts to import substitutions have completely failed. So when the oligarchs and the companies and the people that are making the weapons tell you the weapons program is broken, you better believe them. And if I know this, and I'm telling my national audience about this, you don't think that Vladimir Putin doesn't know it too? You don't think that the Putin intel apparatus is telling him what's being said around the world? I mean, they're not telling him about the weekend with Michael Brown, but they are telling them, hey, here's what the oligarchs are saying. Here's what social media is saying. Here's what's being said all around the country. Why do you think that Putin would run and hide in a bunker? Because he knows that there are cracks in the dam. And then I want you to watch for, and I don't have, I have no idea how this will manifest itself, but watch for a really dramatic move. History, which I think is a good guide, suggests that Putin will try something to recapture the momentum. He'll try to do something that shows, oh, I'm still in control, I'm still the power, I'm still the dictator, you know, kind of like, remember when Reagan was shot, and, Alexander Haig walks into the White House briefing room, and he says, I'm in charge here now, I'm controlling everything. Putin doesn't want anybody doing that except him. That's why I say watch for some sort of really dramatic move. History says that Putin might try to do something to recapture that momentum. Maybe it's a major offensive. Maybe it's a nuclear gesture. Maybe it's a political shakeup inside Russia itself. Or maybe it's a sudden lurch toward a settlement in the Ukraine that he can sell domestically as a victory, even though the rest of the world knows that it's not. He doesn't care about the rest of the world. He only cares about the people that he rules over. So if he's able to sell some sort of settlement that this is a victory and that it's good for us, that's a win for him. He doesn't care if the rest of the world knows that it's a lie. He doesn't care if the rest of the world looked at it and says, oh, what a bunch of bullcrap that is. He only cares about the people that he rules over. So watch for that. Now, I want to

0: tanks as they drive along a highway trying to get into Moscow to get to Red Square to do the parade in front of the Kremlin. Now, Vladimir Putin may still be at the helm, but as one analyst put it perfectly, he's running on fumes and he doesn't have a map. And that's probably the most dangerous kind of leader there is. It's that rabid, trapped animal. But then I want to leave this segment with something else. On the weekend program, on the nationally syndicated program, and on the weekday program, I often talk about the word legitimacy. And I use it in the context of the United States. The cleanest example is we follow the laws that our state legislatures or a city council passes or that the U.S. Congress passes because we put legitimacy in those institutions. We follow and comply with the decisions of the U.S. Supreme Court because we put legitimacy in those decisions, in that institution. I just spent an hour describing to you how Vladimir Putin is losing legitimacy, and that the result of the loss of legitimacy is the loss of power, the collapse of an economy, the collapse of a country. Now, I'm not saying, as I made clear, I'm not saying that's going to happen in Russia, but there are the indicators, there are the signs, the flashing lights, the gauges are starting to flash. You're flying the airplane and all the lights are beginning to blink. You're driving your car and the engine light is on and it won't go off. I think the same thing's happening in this country. I don't think we're anywhere nearly as bad as what Putin is in, but I think we're beginning to look at, say, the U.S. Congress. You're looking at your state legislature and you're saying you people are a bunch of idiots. You're taxing the hell out of us. You're not building our roads and bridges. You're not taking care of the right things. You're giving all of my tax money to illegal aliens to take care of them. That's loss of legitimacy. And that's why I worry about it. It's the Weekend with Michael Brown. Text lines open. 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We'll be back after this.
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9: Hey, welcome back to The Weekend with Michael Brown. Glad to have you with me. I appreciate you tuning in. Go follow me on social media on X, formerly Twitter. It's at Michael D. Brown. Same thing on Facebook and Instagram. And then if you are looking for, you know, summaries of some of the stories that we do, you're looking for a map of the affiliates, whatever it might be, go to this website, michaelsaysgohere.com. michaelsaysgohere.com. So I told you about what, in the last segment, about what's happening about in the United Kingdom and in Austria. And the point that I'm trying to lead up to is this. You take the Minnesota fraud case. This lack of assimilation is a feature, not a bug, of our immigration system, because that's what's happening in Europe. And, of course, we know it's happening here, too. Minnesota, for as a specific example, segments of the Somali community in Minneapolis have engaged in systematic welfare fraud, and then they've used some of that money from the fraud from taxpayers all across the country. They've used some of that money to fund the Al-Shabaab terror group in Somalia. Now, according to the Center for Immigration Studies, almost 90% of Somali households that have children in Minnesota, they receive welfare benefits. 90% of them do. Wow. Is that assimilation? I don't think so. Over 80% of the Somali immigrant households overall receive some form of welfare. 54% on food stamps, nearly 73% on Medicaid, and 78% of Somali immigrant households that have been in this country for more than 10 years they've been living here, they still receive welfare. Now let's compare that to native-born households. Only 21% of native-born households are on welfare 10 years after first starting it, or ever on it at all. The assimilation failure is the key variable. Even among Somali immigrants who have been in Minnesota for more than 10 years, half of them still can't speak English very well. So the right approach, as one AE analyst put it, is what was once called assimilation, making sure that immigrants learn English, that they gain the skills necessary, because if they do, that provides them the upward mobility that all of us enjoy, or at least have access to, whether you take advantage of it or not. And sometimes you make up, you walk three rungs up the ladder and you drop down two. That's called life. Minnesota progressives have made a key mistake, confusing new immigrants who happen to be black Africans with the descendants of African or American slaves. And then they use racial sensitivity as a shield against accountability for fraud. So is demographic replacement a legitimate framework? Is that a real concern? Yes and no. And this is where I need to be precise, because the term carries baggage that an opponent is going to weaponize. Let me tell you what's legitimate. The demographic shifts are real, they're documented, and they're statistically significant. These are not projections that are manufactured by a bunch of racists. They come from government education ministries. The concern about Islamism specifically, as opposed to Islam as a personal faith, is legitimate, because Islamism, as I frame it, is a political governing ideology. Sharia is their organizing principle of a civil society, and that is structurally incompatible with liberal democratic constitutionalism, with things such as separation of church and state, individual rights, equal dignity of women, freedom of conscience, and the rule of secular law. So the assimilation problem is a very real demonstrable problem, and the Minnesota data, the Vienna teacher exodus, the classroom language chaos, those are not anecdotes. They are measurable policy failures. So the fraud problem in Minnesota is not incidental. It's a consequence of building parallel social ecosystems, and those ecosystems remain insulated from mainstream civic accountability. One analysis that I read noted this: assimilation breaks down when the numbers pile up and when migrant communities can mass import their own relatives via family preference programs. The result is ghettoized enclaves where newcomers can behave as if they're still living back home. Only if you're in Minnesota, well, I guess the weather's colder and the welfare nets are a little bit thicker. Now, here's what requires precision in order for my argument to not just be summarily dismissed. Demographic replacement as a phrase has been colonized by white nationalist ideology. You've heard it as the Great Replacement Theory. I think my argument is stronger if I frame it as assimilation failure and ideological incompatibility, not as racial succession. You see, not all Muslim immigrants are Islamists. And I think that distinction matters, and it's actually my stronger argument, because it lets me say this. The problem is not the faith. The problem is the political ideology that's embedded in Islamism. And the failure of our Western governments to require genuine civic integration, assimilation, rather than merely tolerate parallel systems, that's the problem. That's the feature, not the bug. The data on school demographics is not inherently a problem if accompanied by assimilation. For example, the Irish, the Italians, Eastern European Jews, they changed the demographics of American cities dramatically. And, most importantly, they became American. The question is whether the receiving society, in this case us, or the UK or Austria, whether a receiving society has the political will to demand or require assimilation, or whether political correctness is just going to prevent it. So I think the strongest argument isn't, oh, let's look at the numbers and panic. It's this. I think Western governments have made a deliberate policy choice. And that policy choice is very simply stated, mass immigration without the requirement of assimilation, policed by accusations of racism against anybody who raises the concern about the lack of assimilation. Take the numbers in England, Vienna, Minnesota. Those are not accidents. They are the predictable output of the policy architecture that I just described. That fraud in Minnesota was not unforeseeable. Even the lawmakers in Minnesota themselves acknowledge that all of this political sensitivity around Somali-run nonprofits, that actually helped fuel the billion-dollar welfare fraud scandal that's now under federal investigation. Officials knew, and what did? They turn their head and look the other way. So the question isn't whether demographic change is happening, because it is. The question is whether liberal democracies have the will to enforce a civic compact that makes pluralism work, or whether they've decided that enforcing any standard of behavior on immigrant communities constitutes racism. That's not a demographic question. That's a civilizational question. I'll be right back.
10: 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You've got The Weekend with Michael Brown.

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10: Skies will be mostly clear overnight as we look for a low of 58 degrees. Then for Monday, a front comes slowly through our area. Look for a small chance for a shower accompanied with that. Otherwise, look for a partly sunny with a high of 78. That front makes its way through Monday night, and we'll still call for a 30% chance of showers, a low of 51. And Tuesday, just sunshine to enjoy, cooler temperatures, high of 73. I'm Steve Leader Adams in the Weather Center.
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11: Well, she's telling me that I was doing a heck of a job. Well, the way that has been spelled out the majority of times in all of the media coverage was H-E-C-K-U-V-A-J-O-B, heck of a job. All is one word. So we decided to do it that way, heckofajob.substack.com. Heckofajob.substack.com. But instead of O-F, it has U-V, heck of a job. Some of you have said, hey, I typed in heck of a job and I couldn't find it. Well, I'm going to take that back to my marketing person and say, see, I told you some people might spell it that way. So maybe we'll just use both. But right now it's H-E-C-K-U-V-A-J-O-B, heckofajob.substack.com. Go over and sign up. It's free right now. Probably try to keep it free as long as I can. And it'll be an expansion of stories that I either do talk about and I want to take a deeper dive into, or stories that I haven't gotten to that I think are important. Or stories like this one that I'm going to start, and I may not do everything that I want to do about this story. In Colorado, and it's true all across the country. Now, one thing happened in Colorado that's slightly different than the rest of the country is this. We lost one of the largest data center artificial intelligence companies, Palantir, because the Democrats in Colorado decided that, I want you to think about this, somebody that barely has a eighth grade education, can't speak the King's English, doesn't know how to spell, dumber than a box of rocks, runs to become a Colorado State Senator or a Colorado State Representative. And in fact, I would say that what intelligence they do have probably is artificial, but yet they think they've got the IQ and the brains and the expertise to regulate these data centers that are used by these large language models to create the artificial intelligence that is now being used by medicine and engineers and everybody under the sun to make their work more productive and more accurate. So what did Palantir and their thousands of jobs do in Colorado? They packed up and they moved to Florida. Then the other complaint I hear is that the data centers is what's causing your electric bill to increase. You know who's pushing that line of crock? The Democrats. Because they don't want you to understand or realize that it is their green energy policies, the policies of the Church of the Climate Activists, that are actually driving up your electric bills. Colorado electric bills are skyrocketing. In fact, they've gotten so bad that a coal plant that was going to be forced to shut down, they may actually now keep open because one of our providers in Colorado, Xcel Energy, doesn't have the bandwidth to provide the kind of sustainable baseline energy that we need. So let's talk about these data centers and what may actually be causing your electric bill to rise. Let's go back to April 6, about 12:45 in the morning. An attacker fired 13 rounds of ammo into the front door of an Indianapolis City County councilman's personal home. A handwritten note reading, "No data centers," was left under the doormat. Ron Gibson is the councilman, a Democrat, first elected back in 2023. He was inside with his 8-year-old son. The bullets hit the wall near where the family eats dinner. Now, the week before that, this Democrat city councilman, Ron Gibson, had voted to rezone land in a neighborhood for a data center. So let's just start right there. Let's just start right there at that door. The people now leading the national campaign against American data center construction has spent the past 2 years describing themselves as, "I'm just a worried neighbor. I'm an overburdened taxpayer. I'm an overburdened ratepayer. My electric bill is too high." Well, wait a minute. Those bullets at that city councilman's door are kind of inconvenient for that self-portrait that those that are campaigning against the data centers want you to believe. But the bullets are not an aberration. The Soufan Center, that's a counterterrorism research nonprofit, has been warning since November of last year of a spike in online rhetoric. Huh. Doing what? Oh, encouraging arson and sabotage against data center facilities. Now, not to draw a obvious parallel, but let me draw an obvious parallel between, a spike in online rhetoric encouraging Donald Trump must die. Donald Trump is a Nazi. Donald Trump is evil. Donald Trump is, and somebody shows up at the White House Correspondents' Dinner and tries to take out not just the president, but members of the cabinet, maybe some reporters too. So we know there's a correlation, if not an actual causation, between the left's violent rhetoric and action. So when I tell you that the Soufan Center, a counterterrorism research nonprofit, has been warning since November of last year that there's been an increase in online rhetoric encouraging arson or sabotage of any kind against data centers, then we shouldn't be surprised that, they're actually out there doing it. Do you know that this April 6th incident was the third such incident like this so far this year? I believe what we are seeing is the predictable end state of a movement whose rhetoric has been escalating for over a year and a half now, whose talking points are identical, whether it's in Loudoun County, Virginia, suburban Detroit, Denver, Los Angeles, wherever it may be, whose funding architecture leads with depressing reliability, back to the same handful of foundations that bankrolled what? Anti-fracking, anti-pipeline, anti-nuclear energy campaigns of the past 20 years. Consider the central empirical claim of the opposition. Their claim goes like this. 5,000 plus data centers, and especially the hyperscale clusters in Northern Virginia, Texas, and Ohio, are driving up retail electricity rates for just ordinary families. Now, why would they make that claim? Because they're trying to mobilize the voters across all party lines. The problem is that claim happens to be untrue. The Institute for Energy Research published a careful analysis just last month. No, I take that back. It was in March. They examined state-level rate trajectories between 2015 and 2025. The top 10 data center states averaged 14.4 cents per kilowatt hour last year. The remaining 40 states averaged 14.39 cents. The difference between 0.39 cents and 0.46 cents is 0.07 cents. That's just statistical noise. You take those numbers across the entire country, they're pretty much just the same. Now, remember, that's the top 10 data center states are charging on average 14.46 cents per kilowatt hour. And the remaining 40 states that don't are not in the top 10, they're averaging 14.39 cents. And even more striking, states that have the fastest growth in electric sales saw smaller price increases over the past decade, 20%, than states with slow growth that had 39% growth in electric rates. Go to Virginia. Virginia is the densest data center area in the entire country. Their residential rates are almost 15% below the national average. And a 15-year forecast from Dominion Energy, their primary electric supplier, shows only a 2.5% annual growth rate in the average bill, which is below normal inflation. So whatever is actually raising the power bills for residents of California, New York, Colorado, Massachusetts, it is not the existence of server farms. And it's certainly not the existence of server farms in other time zones. It is the cumulative weight of state-level renewables forced upon those states by all the congregants in the Church of the Climate Activists and a generation mix increasingly weighted toward what? That kind of unstable, intermittent, unreliable, no baseline electric resources. Now, there is an actual rate problem that we ought to address, but we'll do that next. It's the Weekend with Michael Brown. Text lines open, 33103, keyword Michael. Go subscribe to the Substack, heckofajob.substack.com. I'll be right back.

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10: Be required to supply that data center. So, yes, there is a nominal increase in the cost if you have to go outside your region or your grid to purchase that additional power that might be required at a peak period. Say we get a really hot summer in Colorado, and on one day the temperature peaks to 110 degrees. Xcel Energy, operating at maximum, in order to avoid brownouts or blackouts, would have already contracted with a neighboring grid or a neighboring supplier for that additional capacity. And you buy that at an auction. So people bid for that additional kilowatt hours, that additional power. And sometimes those prices go up because there is a huge demand for electricity everywhere because of weather and other factors, not because of the data center. But here's the problem I want you to remember most of all. Think about who is behind trying to get rid of all of the data centers. Who's doing the deterring? The most prominent national vehicle for this national moratorium that's being proposed, called the Artificial Intelligence Data Center Moratorium Act, introduced March 25, is... drum roll. Communist Senator Bernie Sanders and Marxist Congresswoman Alexandria Ocasio-Cortez. If they were able to get that bill passed, there would be an immediate national pause on any new data center construction. Now, John Fetterman, the Democrat senator from Pennsylvania, obviously not a Republican, has actually called that bill a surrender flag to China. Now, the bill's civil society backer is something called Food and Water Watch. The executive director of that outfit is Winona Hunter, who has organized hundreds of advocacy organizations into a unified moratorium coalition. That unified coalition includes things like the Park Foundation, the Columbus Foundation. Most of the rest of it flows through just donor-advised funds. It's the same model the organization has used for more than a decade to oppose any number of things. They oppose virtually everything. If that funding mechanism sounds familiar, that's because it is. The same network funded the campaigns against fracking in the 2010s. That same network funded all the protests against the Dakota Access and the Keystone XL pipelines. And those same organizations are now, and always have been, against any new nuclear construction. And what's the result of all those campaigns? By all those donors and all those nonprofits and NGOs working together? Oh, that's the policy environment that left PJM, which is one of the suppliers in the Washington, D.C. area, short of generation capacity. And now that same money that went after PJM is now funding the campaign that blames the data centers for the resulting spikes in prices. The argument is beautifully circular in design. The coordinating infrastructure on the ground confirms the pattern. Data Center Watch, which documents a Northern Virginia coalition of 41 separate organizations, they all have full-time professional staff. They organize.

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6: Proposal to end the war. In a post on Truth Social, the president said he had read the response from Iran's so-called representatives, calling it totally unacceptable. Iranian state media reported that the response had been sent to mediators in Pakistan. Senator Tom Cotton says the Iranian Revolutionary Guard currently has fragile control over the country.
7: So they're definitely

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3: Skies will be mostly clear overnight as we look for a low of 58 degrees. Then for Monday, a front comes slowly through our area. Look for a small chance for a shower accompanied with that. Otherwise, look for a partly sunny with a high of 78. That front makes its way through Monday night, and we'll still call for a 30% chance of showers, a low of 51. And Tuesday, just sunshine to enjoy, cooler temperatures, high of 73. I'm Steve Leader Adams in the Weather Center.
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7: I'm showing you where the seams are, where fraud can occur. And this PhD in London discovered that, oh yeah, it looks like there are some odd numbers in here that you would not otherwise have. Because when you count a vote, that is a simple integer. It is 4001 point nothing. And he's finding numbers that are like 4001.123456 7. You can't have that. It simply cannot work. This is what a sophisticated attack looks like. Now, for years, the standard reassurance about American election security has been this. The system is safe because it's decentralized. You'd have to attack 3,000 counties individually, and no attacker can do that. Now, I think that kind of argument was reasonable when we had elections run on paper by local clerks that had three-ring binders. It is dangerously obsolete when we have 29 states that route their poll book data through one company's centralized server. You don't have to attack 3,000 counties. Instead, you attack one vendor that's used by 29 states. Now, we learned in December of 2020 that Russian intelligence had compromised a company called SolarWinds, which made network monitoring software. They didn't attack the Pentagon. They didn't attack the State Department. They attacked SolarWinds. They attacked the software update mechanism. And when the update pushed, the malicious code went along with the update. More than 18,000 organizations, including multiple federal agencies, were compromised before anybody even noticed. The attackers had been inside for 9 months. Now, I want you to apply that same template to that company called NoWeek, or apply it to ESS, or Dominion, or Hart InterCivic. Those are three companies that collectively manufacture more than 80% of America's voting equipment. Three companies. One successful supply chain compromise. Every jurisdiction they serve, simultaneously vulnerable. So just like the SolarWinds attack, all a bad actor would have to do is attack that one entry point. Now, the federal government's own cybersecurity agency has documented vulnerabilities in the Dominion voting system software that permits arbitrary code execution. What does that mean? An attacker could run whatever program they want on the machine. The recommended mitigation to prevent that is to keep the machines disconnected from the internet. But the poll book system that gates access to those machines is, by design, connected to the internet. That is the seam that I am talking about. That's the entry point where a hacker can get in, and that is where Behar happened. The voting machine manufacturers have confirmed to Congress that some of their machines contain components manufactured in China. In China, hardware supply chain, just the hardware that gets supplied, that compromise is harder to detect than software compromises because it doesn't show up in a software audit. It doesn't trigger any sort of antivirus alert. It's in the chip itself. So a nation-state actor capable of that kind of operations, think China, Russia, Iran, North Korea, they're identified by name in U.S. government threat assessments as actively targeting American election infrastructure. Now, those are not hypothetical adversaries. They are documented. They're resourced. And, unlike Americans, they're very, very patient. Now, before you think I'm picking on Texas, I want you to know that Texas is not alone. Right here in my own state, Colorado. Colorado's vulnerabilities, much like I've described about Texas, they have the same vulnerabilities, but it runs through a different seam. Now, we have all mail-in voting. We've had it since 2013. Every registered active voter gets a ballot automatically mailed 22 days before the election. You don't have to request the ballot. It just shows up. The sole identity check on a Colorado mail-in ballot is a signature comparison. Your ballot envelope signature is compared against the signature on file in the state's voter registration database by machine for roughly half of all the ballots and by human volunteers for the rest of the ballots. Now, if your signature is accepted, your ballot gets counted. No photo ID check, no PIN number, no second factor authentication, just a signature. Now, here's where your ballot arrives. It arrived in a communal mailbox in the apartment building where you used to live. Because you moved last year and you did not update your voter registration, the state of Colorado still sent a ballot to your old address in that condo building, the apartment building. The person that moved into your old apartment, they found it. They signed it with their own signature, not your signature, and then they mailed it in. The question I have, and I want you to think about, is this. Does the system catch that? Well, that depends entirely on whether a machine or a human judge decides that a stranger's signature is just close enough to yours. The machine itself passes roughly half of all ballots without signaling or flagging for a human review. The auditing requirement is one in every 50 machine verified signatures. So there's a fraud window, and that's very real. A Judicial Watch lawsuit forced Colorado to remove 372,000 outdated registrations from its voter rolls, roughly the population of a mid-sized American city, because they had been sending ballots to wrong addresses. Now, at the time of the lawsuit, more than half of Colorado's counties had more people registered to vote than were eligible to register. The Colorado Secretary of State's office reported detecting 9 ballots cast without the knowledge of the voters that the ballot was addressed to. Nine ballots in a state of millions of voters with hundreds of thousands potentially stale registrations floating around. Either the fraud is genuinely almost non-existent, or the detection mechanism to find the fraud is nearly blind to it. Now, given that the system has no mechanism to flag a ballot that was delivered to the correct address but intercepted by the wrong person, that second explanation is not paranoia. It's architectural. It's the way the system is designed. And then suddenly, the watchdog that's supposed to check all of this gets defunded. You should know I was in the room. I was in the room when the Department of Homeland Security was assembled from 22 agencies in the aftermath of September 11. I understood then, and I said so, that technology would eventually become the vulnerability. Not the solution, but the vulnerability. That prediction has been vindicated in ways that I did not fully anticipate, even at the time. In 2018, during the first Trump administration, the Cybersecurity and Infrastructure Security Agent, CISA, called CISA, was created by federal law, signed by President Trump, specifically to address the kind of infrastructure threats that I've been discussing. Its election security portfolio became the primary federal mechanism to help state and local officials identify vulnerabilities, share threat intelligence, and respond to incidents. And then comes February 2025. What happened? I'll tell you next.

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16: Internal review was completed. Its findings haven't been released to the public. The stated reason include, I think, some legitimate grievance. CISA did overstep when it coordinated with social media companies, remember that, under the Biden administration, to flag and remove content, including content about elections, that the agency characterized as disinformation. Now, that coordination raised serious, genuine First Amendment concerns. And I think Republicans were right to object to it. But the remedy that was chosen was not surgical. It was a demolition. The unstated reasons are far more complicated and, quite frankly, I think, more uncomfortable. The most direct explanation is institutional revenge. CISA's director during the 2020 election, a guy by the name of Christopher Krebs, appointed by Trump himself, said publicly that 2020 was the most secure election in American history. Trump fired him. The grudge has been institutional ever since. Whatever the motivation, the operational consequences is this. At the precise moment when a documented, mathematically proven exploit has been demonstrated in a platform running across 29 states, the federal agency responsible for coordinating their response to exactly that kind of threat has been defunded, depopulated, and silenced. Silenced. Its findings from the internal review have been locked away from the public. And on election day of the previous cycle, the last full cycle before the cuts, a domain security service funded through that network blocked more than, you ready? They blocked more than 138,000 attempted links to malicious websites targeting our own election infrastructure in one day. One day. So the verdict, and I want to be precise about what I'm claiming and what I'm not. I'm not claiming that any specific recent election was stolen. I'm not claiming that the Behar County manipulation changed the outcome of the Texas 21st Congressional District primary. The forensic record that would answer that question was deleted, so we can't know. What I am claiming, and what the evidence establishes, is this. A purpose-built software tool was deployed against official election infrastructure in Behar County, Texas. That effort, that tool, injected 4,110 mathematically impossible voter records into an official government document during an active state primary, congressional primary. It was designed to be invisible to the poll workers. It was designed to leave a deletion key that could clean up the evidence after the fact. It was then, in fact, cleaned up. The original file survived only by accident, because one single Texas transparency statute and one person looking at the right moment created a three-hour window before the evidence disappeared. That same platform, the platform that was exploited, operates in 29 states. None of those states have the transparency requirement that Texas does. The absence of evidence in those states is not evidence of absence. Again, I say it's the evidence of architecture. And the defenses against this kind of attack, they're known, and they're not really technically complicated. Paper ballots everywhere. Precinct-level results posted publicly before any data moves digitally. Cryptographic verification on every exported file. Voter rolls maintained with actual rigor. And a federal coordination function with both the authority and the money to detect and respond to intrusions. Remember, I said that in the election before that, there were 138,000 attempted links to websites with malicious purposes. Now, those reforms are not expensive, and those reforms are not partisan. They're engineering solutions to what I believe are documented engineering failures. The obstacle is not technical ignorance. We know how to fix this. The obstacle is the political will to demand that it be fixed. Are we willing to do that? We know how to fix it. We actually do. And that obstacle is the political will to demand that it be fixed. And the willingness to acknowledge, honestly, that an election system built for an era of retail fraud by local officials has not been sufficiently hardened against the wholesale, state-sponsored, by our enemies, supply chain-level attacks that define the threat environment that we live in 2026. I know that I bet almost everyone in this audience at some time or another has received that typical email or that letter in the, you know, the in the actual mailbox somewhere that says it comes from some company you don't even recognize or comes from a hospital that you stayed at, you know, 5 years ago. And the letter starts out with something to the effect that, we regret to inform you that we had let's say that it is dated today's date. The letter's dated today's date. But it tells you about a data breach that occurred, at least 90 days ago, or maybe even 6 months ago, or a year ago. And they're just now telling you, by the way, somebody hacked into our system and stole your personal identifying information, your PII. And, here's our correction. We're going to give you some ID protection, you know, program that you can use for free for 12 months. And, of course, then after that, they'll want to charge you. That doesn't solve the problem. That's after the fact. Your data's already been stolen.

structure is not a partisan issue. It is an infrastructure issue. The same standards that we apply to the power grid, to our banking systems, our financial systems, to your water treatment facility, those standards should apply to the systems that determine who holds the power in this country. Demand paper ballots with a verifiable paper audit trail. Demand precinct-level results posted publicly before any data leaves the building. Demand cryptographic hash verification on every file in chain of custody. Demand voter roll maintenance that doesn't require a federal lawsuit like in Colorado to enforce. Demand the federal government restore the coordination function it just dismantled. Without the censorship overreach that justified the complaint and without the institutional score settling that drove the response. And we ought to demand answers about Behar County. Maybe from the FBI, the Texas Attorney General. I don't care, but demand it. One Texas precinct chair stopped reviewing the check-in data at entry number 253. She had seen enough. She wrote four words in her email before she quit. This looks intentional to me. She was right, and the math says so. Hey, once again, everybody, thanks for listening to The Weekend with Michael Brown. I really do appreciate you tuning in. Let everybody know about this program. Listen to the podcast. Send me text messages. 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
7: News this hour for Town Hall. I'm Mary Rose. President Trump is rejecting Iran's response to a U.S. proposal to end the war. In a post on Truth Social, the president said he had read the response from Iran's so-called representatives, calling it totally unacceptable. Iranian state media reported that the response had been sent to mediators in Pakistan. Senator Tom Cotton is amazed by the claim by Trump critics that Iran military is winning the war.
8: All their friends have been killed. They're afraid of being killed. They're afraid to turn on their phones because they think a bomb is going to drop on them the minute they do. Their Navy is sunk to the bottom of the sea. They have no air defenses left, and we've vastly degraded their missile and drones, as well as their manufacturing capabilities to replace those things. It doesn't exactly look like a victory to me.
7: Cotton, an Arkansas Republican, made his comments to the Salem Radio Network. The White House is touting the latest jobs report.
9: After the government reported that America's employers delivered a surprising 115,000 new jobs last month,